0: us.
1: In a nutshell, can you just explain to people around the world what the essence of the row is?
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3: Greetings, listeners. Today we have another interview in our series about reading. This one is about Books and Homes program with guests Angela Ray and Sean Monaghan from the Palmerston North City Library, and they are here to enlighten us about it. So welcome to you both.
4: Thank you.
5: Hi.
3: So firstly, what is the Books and Homes program?
6: So we call it the Palmerston North City Library Home Service.
3: All right.
6: And it's a service that's available for people that may not be able to make it into the library and enjoy the library resources that we offer. So that could be people that have a particular illness or disability and no local support network to help them make it into our physical spaces, then we can do this outreach and we can go out to them.
3: Right, so is this permanent or, you know, like, well, for example, if somebody had had an operation, they're not going to be incapacitated, if you like, for forever, so they could be temporary as well.
6: Yes, so we can help out on either a temporary or a permanent basis. So, yes, with your example, if someone's had surgery and they're facing, you know, it could be a six-week or two-month recovery and they're at home, so they've got limited means to get out and about, then that's where we can step in and help. So our home service coordinator will contact that person, get to know their interests, and then we can go from there.
3: Right, so it's called the Palmerston North Library Home Service Program. Right, and it's for anybody who is temporarily or has permanent disability or for whatever reason can't get into the library by any means to actually choose their own books. Right, so how did it come about?
6: So we celebrated 50 years of the service back in 2022. So in 1972, they actually started a trial of a housebound service. So there were 17 customers back then and 6 delivery volunteers. And by November of that year, the decision had been made to make it permanent.
3: Oh, right.
6: Yeah, that it was so successful.
3: Wow, cool. So that's how it came about, and it was through the library. So who decided, do you know? I mean, that's all history that maybe you don't. But
6: I didn't dig that deeply, I'm afraid. I just know that a decision was made at that time because of the success of it. So obviously it was driven, I guess, by the community that they found out that this was a great service and was of benefit to those initial customers. I do know that a few years later it was actually expanded to 3 of the local rest homes here as well.
3: All right.
6: Yes, and there was actually a lovely story published that year in 1975 about this in the Manawatu Guardian, and there's a fantastic photo that you can actually look up on the Manawatu Heritage website about that as well.
3: All right, so it originated in the Central Library?
6: Yes.
3: So at that time were the other libraries, I mean I didn't live here in 72, so I don't know where the other libraries around the Awapuni and all those ones as well.
6: So what happens with the service is it's coordinated at the Central Library, but some of our volunteers, for example, will pick up the home service bags from the community libraries if that's more convenient for them when they go out to deliver to the customers. So anyone that pays rates to PNCC that meets the home service criteria is eligible for the service, so we will find a way to deliver to them.
3: Right, so what's the process and who does what?
6: Sure. So these days, with the introduction of the internet, it's a little bit different. So you can apply through our website, or you can simply give the library a call. So that's the 06351 4100. And they can put you through to the home service coordinator. There is also an email for those that prefer email, and that is homeservice@pncc.govt.e.

0: consent.
1: So homeservice at pncc.org.nz, no.
0: G-O-V-T.
1: Oh, government, right, yeah.
0: And so our lovely home service coordinator will then get in touch.
1: And who is the home service coordinator?
0: So Nora is our home service coordinator, right. But she is supported by other library staff and a team of wonderful volunteers.
1: Right, okay, so since 1972 it's been about, so have you any idea how many people are involved, actually clients at the moment?
0: Yes, there's over 100 individuals and organisations that are a part of the home service. So what I mean by organisations is groups that also support people that have certain illnesses or disabilities, such as rest homes, such as hospice. Yes, so we have over 100 on the books at the moment. Interestingly, one member has been on the home service for over 14 years.
1: Wow.
0: And we also have three members currently over the age of 100, which I think is fantastic, that they're still enjoying stories.
1: All right. So that's the process now. Can they just books that they take, or can they have jigsaw puzzles and those things?
0: Yes, it can be any of those resources. So,
1: right, so whatever the library has, they can borrow.
0: That's right. So we get to know them. That's a big part of the process. So through that, through having a conversation with them, we get to understand their needs. So, for example, whether they need large print or regular print books, what their interests are, if they have any favourite authors, whether they need talking books or audio books, do they have a player at home that helps support that? So all those different formats play into it as well. And yes, absolutely, jigsaw puzzles too.
1: Right. So you have volunteer selectors, so I guess perhaps this might be where you come in, Sean. Do you select the books for this program?
2: So I support the whole process and working with volunteers in terms of getting that. But Angela would know more about that.
1: Right, so what's the actual selection process? How does that go? You've mentioned that you get to know people and their interests.
0: We do, yes. So for the volunteers that come in, so Nora has had those initial conversations. And yes, with the selecting, there's a combination of staff that support that and also our lovely volunteers, yes. So they are then given a prompt, I guess you would say, for each member that goes into those interests. So if they're looking for particular authors, if they know someone likes poetry, for example, they might be looking at what the new releases are. Yes, what they've read previously.
1: So the librarian knows inside out what's available.
0: Exactly.
1: So they'd be able to say, right, look
0: here,
1: on this shelf, that shelf, or the other one, sort
0: and,
1: of thing.
0: And the volunteers that do the selecting as well, they really get to know that person and what they like. And obviously the selecting is just something they really enjoy doing. So yes, they scour the shelves and they have a look for all those little hidden gems.
1: So the selectors have actually met the people that are going to get the...
0: No, that information is given to them through the coordinator.
1: All right.
0: Yes.
1: So they just have the information, but not the... So the coordinator, Nora,
0: yes,
1: goes out and...
0: That's right.
1: And talks to the clients, if you like.
0: That's right.
1: So
0: yes,
1: nobody for that particular job needs a police.
0: They're still working in our library space, so they do still go through the vetting process. All of our volunteers are vetted.
1: Right.
0: Yes, so the selectors, that they are basically library-based, so they go in. That might be more convenient for their schedule to go into the library space and do that selecting. And then on the flip side, we also have the volunteer delivery drivers. So
1: right.
0: They will come in. We have two delivery cycles, so that means that everybody gets a monthly delivery. So fortnightly, we are out and about delivering. So the delivery drivers are the ones that will go to that person's address and do the book swap, the bag swap, I should say.
1: So they just pick up a bag and drop off a bag. So do they have to check to make sure that
0: no,
1: there's the number of books or anything that's done at the library?
0: Not on the door.

0: step their notes, so the library takes care of that part, and it's very rare that something comes up and we just have good communication with our clients anyway. So the delivery drivers, they're the lovely people that will have a chat with those
1: the recipients,
0: clients.
1: Yes.
0: So it really just depends again on the person's preference. They may prefer just a drop off at the door, a simple bag swap at the doorstep. Others, yeah, they have a conversation, they catch up.
1: Well, so sometimes if you're housebound, I guess that might be the only contact they have with other people.
0: We're so spread out these days, aren't we? We've got, families are often separated by cities or countries. So, yes, it can be a fantastic point of contact for them.
1: Right, so the volunteer selectors, do they have to have a knowledge of the authors, etc., or are they given specific things, or they just go straight to the library staff and say, hey, look, this person is interested in crime books, for example, and I guess the library set out like that, so would they need
0: yes,
1: the...
0: Yes, so it makes navigating where to look for things quite straightforward based on how we've got everything laid out. A lot of our volunteer selectors are great readers as well, so they can already be familiar with the layout of the library.
1: I bought this and I think so-and-so might enjoy it.
0: Exactly. And also it's knowledge they can then build upon. Every time they come in and do some selecting, they might be learning something new as well. So we certainly... It's not one of those things where we feel like you have to have a lot of experience, because you will be able to build on your knowledge and learning as you go.
1: And you said they have a month to have these items out. So if they haven't finished, what happens then? Do they have to give them back or can they get them reissued?
0: They can have the item renewed as long as no one else is waiting to use it and has a reserve on it. Yeah, we can absolutely renew it.
1: So do they have to notify you prior to the changeover date that they haven't quite finished? And
0: that would be the best way of doing it, yes, just getting in touch with the Home Service Coordinator and she can just...
1: So otherwise the drivers would take it back,
0: yes.
1: and with a note that they wanted this one back again, so they'd have to make two trips then. So is there a limit as to what people can have out at a time?
0: Just as per the regular library card limit, which is 50 physical items, so there is quite a lot of variation there. You can have one book bag going out, or our delivery drivers are sometimes delivering four bags to someone over a month. It's really very much just at your own pace and with your own preferences.
1: Right, if you've got a person who sight reads and remembers everything, I believe they can read very, very quickly.
0: Yes, I certainly
1: can't.
0: Yes.
1: But
0: I end up reading the same page about 10 times sometimes if I'm not focused.
1: And sometimes you get interrupted and you sort of, now where was I? Oh, no, I remember I read that bit. Yeah, so... what are the requisites for the volunteer selectors that they do have to have a police check because they're coming into the library, you said?
0: Yes.
1: Are there any other, what sort of commitments and that sort of thing do they need?
0: Sure. So with the volunteer process, we have a volunteer application form which can be picked up from any library location. The potential volunteer will fill in that form and it goes to our volunteer coordinator who will get in touch when there's a potential opportunity. With the police vetting process, there's two pages to complete for that and a couple of forms of ID, which we go into the details of what particular ID is required. And then that goes through that particular process and then we're in contact again. There's a bit of an orientation or an introduction session with the volunteer supervisor, and that's where the particular processes are explained, what the selecting looks
1: and exactly
0: like.
1: What they do and how they do it.
0: Exactly. In terms of the commitment, it very much depends on people's individual circumstances. So some people are able to commit to both delivery cycles, so they'll be in every fortnight, and depending on how many people they're selecting for,

0: or how many addresses they're going to visit. It determines how many hours they may commit. Others, they might pop in once a month and just, you know, give a couple of hours. Everything that anybody gives is very valuable to us, so we appreciate everything that they do.
1: It's a service. There's not very many services about in our New Zealand at the moment because they all seem to be money, money, money. So very unfortunate. And
0: so
1: I guess
0: lucky to have the volunteers that we have. We actually have an annual volunteer morning tea.
1: All right.
0: That happens in June where we invite all our volunteers to come along and celebrate so that we can thank them. So we put on a lovely morning tea for them up on the second floor in the old DIC tea room.
1: All right. So the volunteers who are deliverers, they possibly might have to drop out if this crisis at the moment gets worse. Hope not, but who knows?
0: We certainly appreciate their time and the fact that they're using their vehicles to deliver to people that can't make it into the library.
1: So are records kept as to which books to read? That the client has read, so that they're not sort of get the same books that
0: that's
1: they had
0: right.
1: last time.
0: Yes, that's right. Yes, there's ways of tracking that so that we can get on top of that. And we get lots of lovely little feedback notes put in the bags as well. Anything from, oh, this is a lovely read, I'd like more of this author, through to, oh, that one wasn't quite so good for me.
1: Right.
0: All of that's important and helps the selectors the next time around when they're choosing.
1: Yeah, I was just about to ask you, was there feedback or was it expected? I guess it's always helpful, isn't it? So, how many clients does a deliverer get?
0: Again, that's dependent on how much time they can actually give. So we have some delivery drivers that deliver to one or two customers, and it might be more convenient if they're closer to where they live.
1: Right.
0: Other delivery drivers, that they're all over
1: they
0: the place.
1: Don't
0: they're
1: mind.
0: Doing other things as well, so it works in for them because they might be taking a trip over to the other side of town anyway each month. So. Yeah, but there's a lot of flexibility there.
1: So, and now the crunch time. Are more volunteers needed?
0: They are always welcome, particularly delivery drivers, because we know that that's a big commitment for people. Definitely, if anyone is interested, please do get in touch.
1: So how do they do that?
0: There's a lot of flexibility there.
1: So how do they get in touch?
0: Yes, so they can, if it's convenient, they can pop into a library location and get that initial volunteer information and application pack, or they're welcome to email us, which is PNCL, short for Palmerston North City Library, at pncc.govt.nz. On the volunteer information and application pack, there is a bit of a checklist, so you can tick which areas you're interested in volunteering in. So you'll see on there that it says volunteer home service selector or volunteer home service delivery driver. So you can tick one or both. We have people that do either or and
1: right.
0: also both.
1: And does the library have volunteers for other things?
0: Absolutely, yes.
1: So are they on that same list?
0: Yes, they are.
1: Right.
0: Yes.
1: Okay.
0: Yes. So any of those areas that you're interested in, you can simply tick, and then the coordinator can get back to you when a role is potentially available.
1: Right. So, Sean, what do you do as in your capacity as a support librarian?
2: So my role is I'm the Innovations Programs Coordinator. One of the things that comes back to the volunteers is each year we have our summer reading programs, where a big part of that is book chats in other languages. So the summer reading program is to encourage children to read across the summer. It's aimed at primary school children, and the children read a number of books over the summer holidays. They come in and they read. We have a lot of volunteers who will sit down and just have a book chat with them. Children

0: And tell us about the books, what they've been reading, what they've been up to. They get an incentive, and at the end of the summer reading program, there's a finale party where they all get awarded a book. But a big part of that too is book chats in other languages, and we're very dependent on the Manawatu Multicultural Society. And the volunteers who will come in and. We do numerous other languages, a lot of different first languages in Palmerston North.
1: And for the home library service, you assist the sorters? No, you don't do that at all.
0: Yep.
1: That's outside yours. All right, okay. So volunteers are needed for all sorts of things, particularly if you are a different cultural person, the library would like to hear from you perhaps to join Sean's program, listening and taking part with the children. So again, Angela, you'd go and get one of these volunteer forms and tick that you'd like to do that. Right, okay. So your particular role at the library, Angela, is?
2: So I'm the outreach coordinator. So part of that role is working with individuals and groups to try and connect people to library resources and services where there's potentially been a barrier in the way or there's something that we can do to make that access a bit easier. One of the things that I actually do is coordinate some shared reading groups around Palmerston North, and that's just a really great way for people to still be able to enjoy stories when perhaps there's something that's changed in their life. They may have developed dementia, for example, or they may have an illness perhaps that stops them from again going into those library locations, so we go out instead. So we work with rest homes, for example. We go in there to some of the rest homes monthly and we read aloud. So there's a mixture of stories, poetry sometimes.
1: So you need volunteers for that as well?
2: Always looking for interested volunteers, yes. I would say that with these particular groups, they can vary in size, so it's great if you're comfortable working with groups from anywhere from about 5 or 6 participants through to perhaps reading to a lounge full of people.
1: All right.
2: Yes, yeah. But they really do connect with the stories, and they absolutely love it, and it generates some really interesting conversations as well.
1: So do you choose those books or stories that you are going to be read, or are they by the person who's going to read them choose them?
2: It's a combination of both. Again, we're flexible as to how we work with the volunteer. So I have a group of about 7 wonderful volunteers at the moment that are supporting these monthly groups. Some of them love choosing the material, others would just rather be sent some material and then they practice reading it first.
1: Yes, I was going to say, do they get an opportunity first? Because sometimes when you get a new piece of reading, you sort of stumble.
2: Exactly, and it's particularly important when you're reading aloud that you feel comfortable with what you're reading, you have a chance to make sure you're pronouncing certain words correctly. I've come across some really curly ones.
1: Yes, true.
2: Need to wrap my head around first.
1: Particularly some books now have Māori and other languages in them as well.
2: Yeah, and you want to do it justice.
1: I've often come across ones which have French in particular.
2: Yes. But it's really rewarding. The feedback from the volunteers is that they really enjoy it and they feel like they're doing something really meaningful, really worthwhile. So it's something that, yes, we're always in need of more people to help with that.
1: Right. So recap again for us, what sort of volunteers are needed. So you've got...
2: Today we've covered the home service volunteers, which is both selecting material for our clients, and also being able to deliver the items to our members. We've also got the summer reading volunteers, particularly

0: volunteers at the moment. We do need to have a number of people that are able to commit at least an hour a week over that December-January period.
1: Right, so that's about 8 weeks, an hour a week.
0: Yes, or at least half of that time.
1: Right.
0: So for example,

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0: Buddhism on Air, hosted by Tenzin Chosang, discusses Buddhism and Buddhist beliefs. 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
1: NPR. Eugene said they'd be driving up last night, but the car's not there, that's strange.

0: 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Te reo irirangi o ngā tangata o Manawatu. Kua rua karaka. 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
1: Steady as you go at Whakapae Hauora. 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It includes gentle seated, standing, balance and walking exercises that help improve your mobility as well as connect you to others in your community. No booking is required, just show up on the day and enjoy the class and the company. This group occurs every Tuesday during the school term at the Whakapae Hauora Chapel on Maxwell's Line starting at 10 a.m.
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You're listening to MPR. I've got my music on here and you can too. Coming up next, we have some more great local music.

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0: 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Te reo irirangi o ngā tangata o Manawatu. 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

Hi, this is Grizz from the Blue Grizzly Band. You're listening to NPR. I've got my music on here and you can too. Coming up next, we have some more great local music.

0: 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Te reo irirangi o ngā tangata o Manawatu. 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

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Yeah, this is the Binga Boys. We like to party.

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0: 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Yes, the next song coming up is You're Free.

0: 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Te reo irirangi o ngā tangata o Manawatu. 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
1: Hi, this is Andy Anderson. 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They're playing mine and they can play yours. 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
1: Tune in Wednesdays at 10 p.m. for the Joy Jam. I'm Marie Joy Gibson, and I bring to you a podcast about self-development, mental health, what brings

0: think someone I used to work with called it the best of the middle brow, which of course is the most backhanded compliment you can give. I loved Bong Joon-ho a few years ago when Parasite was nominated and people going, it's the Oscars. And he's like, it's a regional film award. What's the big deal? But it does like a particular sort of narrow normative, whatever happens to be the good taste of the moment, even if 2 years later those films have been forgotten.
1: Yeah, and I think like watching what that window is from year to year is probably an interesting thing to do. But like you say, because it's aiming for the middle, those movies are by definition, like you're never going to get something in there where they're taking enormous swings, right? Mm-hmm. I've talked about in the course of this podcast about a couple of different movies by the Wachowskis. And one of the things about the Wachowskis is that they almost never take small swings.
0: Like they go hard.
1: Exactly. And so even if a movie they make is in some ways like spectacular garbage or just like weird and incoherent, they've always gone, well, I'm going to do this massive thing. And, and if you set out to do that, at least your failure will be interesting if you fail, you know?
0: Yeah, and spectacular swings are amazing just for what they are, whether or not they succeed or fail. And, you know, when so when I talk about, I guess, Academy-nominated films, I'm using that as a proxy for a particular type of, I don't know, I heard them described as cup of tea films the other day. I can't remember what that was in, so apologies to whoever's term I've stolen that from. The sort of nice British films that screen at 10 o'clock at arthouse cinemas where people can kind of go in and have a nice time and come out not being terribly nudged off their pedestal too far. But human beings are weird and amazing and creative and stupid and wildly intelligent and make very, very strange stuff. And I think you I think you see a lot more of the human condition in Paris cinema and in incredibly strange stuff.
1: Yeah.
0: You know, I'm not, you know, there are films that are incredible works of art. You know, I'm not trying to say that they don't do something. You know, I'm a member of our film society here, and some of the films that get screened there are, you know, capital A art, and I'm very pleased to have seen them in a cinema. But it's only like a tiny sliver, and the rest, it's like, oh, just drift out into the great sea of humanity.
1: And sometimes, I mean, and this movie is in some ways an example of that, but also to reach back to this movie, The Punk, that impacted me and my teenage friend group, the thing about The Punk is it's not very good, but it's got a very young Charlie Creed Miles in it, and the chemistry between him and his Juliet is very intense and very real. And aside from that, there are a bunch of scenes of just punks fucking around in London. Like they do like a fake fight where they beatbox at a bus stop and they get into like a sword fight with pool cues with yuppies in a pub. And
0: punks and yuppies.
1: Yeah, exactly. And the central relationship is really compelling, especially if you see it as a teenager.
0: Yeah.
1: And all of the fucking around is maybe like 10 minutes all told of this otherwise not very good movie. But those bits are great, and that's all that's stuck in my head.
0: Yeah, yeah, and it says, you know, is being good the point of a film? And for something like Faster Pussycat Kill Kill, like there are parts of it that are actually great, but it's a film that's about sensation and feeling and intensity rather than necessarily being capital G good in the way that it's scripted or acted or filmed. And so if we look beyond normal acting and if we look beyond normal filmmaking and start to think, well, what do these express and how do they make me feel and how do these do different things from, say, a really straightforward narrative film, then that's incredible. Because like you, you know, the things that I remember are weird things or images or moments, and they're often not about the whatever that film is meant to be saying or kind of grounded in. They're moments that make us feel something, whether or not that feeling is a positive feeling or something negative or something really ambivalent.
1: Yeah, and with Faster Pussycat Kill Kill, one of the things I was thinking is, I'm sure people have done this, I haven't gone and researched it, but this is a sampler's dream. There are so many like striking, completely bizarre, totally iconic line reads where like if you took them out of context and dropped them in a hip hop track or an a dance track or something, like they would just present this moment of total bafflement and then you'd go into the big beat or whatever.
0: Stone cold, like the script is great. But

0: also, you know, if you're thinking about the relationship to other media, it has been referenced again and again and again. So it gets very obviously for anyone who is a Tarantino or Robert Rodriguez fan, it gets referenced in their film Grindhouse. And so Grindhouses, of course, were these cinemas which would basically just have stuff running all day, and you can either spend a little at the start of the day or a lot later on, and it would just be churning through, churning through, churning through. And so many of these films were made really quickly, really cheaply to provide content to cinemas, which is really the history of media, is different distribution or media form outlets asking for more stuff in the same way that we have the VHS boom in the early 80s and blah, blah, blah, blah, blah.
1: Arguably, there's going to be like a future history of Netflix slop.
0: Yes. Exactly. So my version of Netflix slop is the slasher boom of the late 70s to the early 80s, because you have video stores and they're like, we need stuff, and horror being cheap and cheerful and often with a very quick turnaround. That's how those spaces became flooded. And, you know, often if those of us who think about horror a lot, you think about, oh, this golden age of slashers. It only lasted a few years because the boom to bust was so quick. But then with this film, you see this really weird trickle down, like it's visually and musically referenced in lots of ways. I don't know if it's my favourite, but I think it's kind of funny, is the Spice Girls music video to Say You'll Be There is a riff on this, is the Spice Girls hooning around in the desert. And I think it's funny because there's such a contested group, and that on one hand, you know, girl power, whatever, it's this highly, highly manufactured version of a particular type of pop femininity that over time has built this huge fan base, I think. So I'm in my mid-40s now, and my students, who are 25 years younger than me, completely unironically love the Spice Girls, and they love Britney Spears. They love this highly manufactured pop from the late 90s and early 2000s in ways that kind of makes my skin crawl, but I also appreciate that they have different meanings that they're bringing to it as well. So you have this ridiculous sexploitation film that then is being picked up aesthetically and is basically a marketing tool by this highly manufactured girl group, each of whom are characters in the same way as the characters in this film are, in that they each kind of get their look and they get their car and so on. But there's, I mean, people can go to, I actually think the Wikipedia page to this film has a massive list at the bottom, I seem to recall, of all the different references, be it restagings or, like you say, sampling.
1: Tarantino's an interesting point to draw, just because when you're thinking about like the way in which lines in this movie are iconic, they're iconic because they're sort of slightly not right, but they're delivered with total confidence. Mm-hmm. And Tarantino is by contrast, like someone who's a big fan of this style of movie, but is also deliberately trying to write iconic lines.
0: Yeah. I think you see that a lot in the Kill Bill films, where, I mean, that's perfect kind of lady kaiju, I guess. You know, Daryl Hannah sitting there with, it's Daryl Hannah, right, with the cigarette and the eye patch, delivering kind of grizzled lines and that sort of thing. And it's funny, like, I grew up watching his films and really liking them, and I've felt, I don't know if more uncomfortable about them over time is the right phrase, but I've had more reservations, because one of the, you know, I mentioned at the start of our conversation that when you're a fan of this sort of stuff and you have any degree of, say, feminist politics or any other politics, things can get a bit woozy when you start to go, oh, what does this mean? What does this look like? Who's receiving it? What is the framing? And I worry sometimes with ironic pastitioned and representations of this sort of thing, like, what are we being ironic about, I think. So I really admire Tarantino's love of Paris cinema and the back catalogue and so on. But in recycling those images, particularly highly sexualized images of super fighty women in ways that are far more, even far more knowing than these sorts of films, I get stuck between this is amazing and badass, and like you say, this is kind of kinky. You know, he has a notorious foot thing. And where is, yeah, I don't know, I get tangled up in the middle of it quite a lot.
1: Yeah, I have a similar relationship with Quentin Tarantino. I suspect I'm probably about the same age as you. And

0: again, like I watched things like Pulp Fiction in the 90s when they were new.
1: It was amazing.
0: And they were absolutely mind-blowing. By the same token, I also recently watched Once Upon a Time in Hollywood. And the grand reveal of that is we are going to save Roman Polanski, which... we're going to save Sharon Tate. But like...
1: Yeah.
0: Roman Polanski is a named character who exists in the movie as a cool guy.
1: I don't know if you watched or if anybody who's listening has watched X and Pearl, which are the films directed by Ty West that were filmed kind of near you actually. And I have a
0: fun, entirely pointless piece of trivia. Until we accidentally got ourselves blacklisted from the last pubs where we could play for asking for $100 that we were owed politely. I was playing bass in a covers band, and we did a birthday party gig in the community hall in the middle of nowhere out in rural Manawatu, where they shot the talent show sequence in Pearl.
1: So you're very close to this.
0: They still have the big church doors that they fitted onto the community hall to make it look like a church, just lying up against the back of the stage.
1: Yeah, it's funny. That's so good. So those films, there's X and then there's Pearl and then there's Maxine. And I was really interested in Maxine because I'm interested in, and because I teach this, you know, I'm interested in the history of sex on screen, and that includes the history of pornography and how it becomes mainstreamed. And I watched that film, which is kind of nostalgic. And again, it's this kind of, it's kind of ironic, and it's, and I got to the end of it and I thought, what are we being nostalgic for? Because I felt very uncomfortable watching the film and what it seemed to be celebrating. And what it seemed to be celebrating wasn't the work of individual women, because this is the tricky thing when you start to talk about sex work, is that you're talking about individuals who are operating within the system, but the system itself is deeply unequal. And being supportive of people working within that system doesn't mean you have to be supportive of that system more broadly, but of course it's very complicated. But seeing the way sex was screened in those three films, and particularly the way in which in X, and as a spoiler, there's this older character who's presented, she's extremely grotesque, and we're meant to basically take horrific pleasure in just how awful she is as this older woman. And then we see different images of her as younger, as a sex worker, as highly kind of sexualized in these other films. And I just came away going, who's punching down and who's punching up here? And that is so different to this film, where I don't feel like the people, like the women involved in it, are being objectified in a really unpleasant way. Like, they're certainly being objectified, they're almost being worshipped, which is kind of interesting, but it doesn't have that same imbalance of power to me that you see in other things. So whenever I watch stuff like that, I'm like, well, it's the same with rape revenge films. Some of them feel very progressive, some of them feel deeply misogynistic and are really interested in making the viewer watch and luxuriate in images of violence, of sexualized violence. And others are, you know, if you think about a film like Revenge, which is amazing, is the complete opposite. It pulls away, it won't let you see. And then you just watch this woman eventually kind of become this phoenix and go on a rampage. I don't know where I was going with that, but it's tricky, and you can kind of start to map out individual films that look a bit the same but have very different outcomes, I think, in the way that they are representing people and bodies and the way that they're engaging with culture.
0: Yeah, I mean, the starting point of this was talking about Quentin Tarantino and him attempting to sort of,
1: that's right,
0: like ape this movie, but do it as a sort of cool needle drop or embrace it ironically. When Russ Meyer is making this is earnestly the movie that he wants to make, even if it is campy and lots of elements of it sort of land half as comedy and half as serious. Like,
1: yeah, it's like Tarantino is going, I want to make excuses for my Orientalism by putting forward these amazing kick-ass Asian female characters, but it's still deeply objectifying and orientalist. And Russ Meyer's just going, let's have a good time.
0: Yeah. And I mean, there was a, I can't remember the quote

0: from John Waters, but you mentioned him at the start as a big mm-hmm. fan of this movie. And there's a quote from him where he says, like, irony is the worst thing, basically. If you want to do yeah. something, just do it. And if it's yeah. if it's bad and tasteless, then congratulations, you're bad and tasteless. You should yeah. still just do the thing.
1: Yeah, it's funny talking about John Waters. So to put my teacher hat on, when I'm teaching this film, it comes after we've had conversations about camp already, and it comes a week after we talk about But I'm a Cheerleader, which is a film that owes a lot to John Waters. And that, interestingly, kind of starts in a similar way too, where you have the image of this cheerleader character being thrown into the air, and you're kind of getting these little glimpses up her skirt, but you realise that it's a lesbian gaze. You're engaging with this queer gaze as this very, actually quite lovely story, particularly for its time. You know, when you think about the history of queer narratives, and they're often very tragic. You know, you can have all of this, people can have relationships, but only if you die in the end. And this is a film that doesn't do that at all. It kind of finishes with queer, lesbian and bisexual joy. And then to have that image basically contextualize or sit against the image of the go-go dancers at the beginning of this, it's kind of interesting because you have to go, well, whose eyes are we looking through, and to what extent do we align ourselves with that gaze? But I think you can screen this alongside a lot of other films that tease out some of those really fun and playful and transgressive elements that might help a viewer who's new to this sort of thing offset some of the things that might just feel a bit kind of bad and confronting, which is weird. Like, why is this dumb film made like this? Weird.
0: Yeah, and look, I think we're coming up on time, so thank you so much for coming and having this conversation. This
1: My
0: has
1: pleasure.
0: Been a lot of fun. I was going to say, just one must also remember that men who have weird, kind of worshipful, strange, kinky relationships with women is also the reason we have Wonder Woman. So, you know.
1: And the Attack of the 50-Foot Woman and the Incredible Shrinking Man. And like, there's this whole, this is what I love about Paris cinema. You find one and then you find 50. You can kind of dig around more and more and more. So you find these strange films that are catering to specific tastes.
0: And it's interesting because, you know, now of days, what someone would do if they were deeply invested in seeing a giant woman with no clothes on is they mm. would find a friendly artist on the internet mm. and they would, if they're ethical, pay them $100 and they would...
1: No, they wouldn't. They'd go straight to AI and it'd be boring.
0: Oh, well, that's true. Yeah. They could also do that. If they were not evil, they but like, there's communities where people would get yeah. together and say, I am also interested in 100-foot women. But that didn't really exist in 1965, I don't think. So
1: you'd have to look a bit harder, I think. Yeah.
0: That's right. So they're just kind of throwing this stuff into the wind and hoping mm. that they find the other people that it works yeah. for.
1: I know, people are just so weird and wonderful. And the more weird films that we can watch, the more we can appreciate the great diversity of human tastes and interests.
0: Yeah, absolutely. And like, I don't think that this is a movie that necessarily has stuff on its mind aside from giant women are awesome and should beat people up.
1: Yeah, sensation. Yeah, feeling and sensation.
0: But a point that I have made with relation to other kind of fringy movies is that sometimes the things they have on their mind are a lot more complicated than the more acceptable kind of Academy Award take on that thing.
1: I'd agree.
0: And so you can find yourself having a lot more interesting conversation kind of with the film and after the film.
1: Yeah, well, yeah, and particularly with Meyer's interest overall in what is middle-class acceptable American taste in this moment, this certainly tips that up a bit.
0: Yeah, yeah, and why does that deserve to get karate chopped to death in the first, like, 5 minutes of the movie?
1: This would pair very well with some beach party movies, I think, if you want yeah, similar kind of yep. out on the salt flat stuff, yeah, boy-girl stuff.
0: So I like to wrap off this show by doing two things. The first is to mm-hmm. ask if you have other things that you would recommend. We've sort of ranged over cinema a bit, but are there like specific things that you would, if someone enjoys this or found it interesting, like that you would point them to?
1: Yeah. I actually would, it's a very different film, but I'd encourage people to see But I'm a Cheerleader. It's really beautiful. It's

0: kind of engaging with similar things in a really different way, in a female-centric, femme, lesbian way. But again, is similarly camp and playful and transgressive. And like this film, did really poorly when it came out and has developed a cult following. So these would make a really good double feature.
1: Excellent. Yeah, I mean, I almost want to say just like find somewhere that has an old-fashioned bargain bin and get the thing off the bottom and see what it is. Because, you know, this does have a cult status, but also you find a lot of things that have this kind of cult status just languishing in places, you know?
0: Yeah.
1: And finally, do you have things to plug? Are you doing things that you want to draw people's attention to?
0: I mean, actually what I want to plug is going to the movies, is to just go see something at the cinema. I had the great pleasure of running one of the Q&As for the Weed Eaters Big Forking Tour a few weeks ago, and that's in cinemas at the moment. Anything that people can do to go to the cinema to support New Zealand cinema means that more gets made, whether or not it's some silly stoner horror comedy or something with slightly more rarefied ambitions. Just go to the cinema. Don't treat it like a special event. Just go, oh, it's Tuesday and I've got nothing to do. Head along.
1: Yeah, absolutely. And I would say as a true kind of addenda to go to the cinema, consider joining your local film society.
0: Yes,
1: you'll get
0: to see
1: like festival stuff that you missed.
0: And cool old stuff that you, like I saw at the Canterbury Film Society the other day, we watched The Wages of Fear, which I've never seen, which was really cool because I love the film Sorcerer, which was made as an American remake of that a few years ago.
1: Yep. I interview a representative from our local one, and there's been lots of Kurosawa coming through recently, which Kurosawa's great. Even if you're not following the thing, he makes a frame that looks like a pretty picture with lots of interesting stuff going on.
0: Yeah.
1: It's gorgeous. And the final thing is, if your library does Canopy, you should get Canopy because it's got all kinds of stuff on it that you will be stunned and amazed by.
0: Yeah, it's all out there. You don't need to go to Netflix. You don't need to go to the others. Just prop up the... I mean, the thing is we show our values by what we spend our money on. These are really good things to spend your money on.
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7: Welcome to NewsHour from the BBC World Service. I'm Rebecca Kesby. Today, as Bahrain and Kuwait come under renewed attack from Iranian drones and missiles, have Arab nations in the Gulf been left in an impossible position by Washington's war on Tehran?
8: Things look very mercurial when it comes to the American diplomacy or the American strategy in the region. They haven't listened to us. Tel Aviv is more listened to in the Oval Office than the Arab allies.
7: Also, India's new Gen Z movement out on the streets of Delhi demanding the education minister steps down. So what's it about?
9: The politics since a decade has been based only on hatred and propaganda of BJP. The youth is angry towards government. We want to mobilise and streamline that anger.
7: Plus, why food festivals are getting political in France and the history of how American music has united people. First, the news.
10: BBC News with Danielle Yawovetska. The Russian authorities say Ukraine has launched an unprecedented drone attack on St. Petersburg and the surrounding area as the city hosts the final day of the International Economic Forum. They say more than 140 drones were shot down. Vitaly Shevchenko reports from Kyiv.
11: President Zelensky says Ukrainian drones targeted Russian weapons stores and a naval base outside St. Petersburg. In a post on social media, he called the attack a just response to Russia's aggression. The authorities in St. Petersburg say an unspecified military site caught fire and local residents nearby were evacuated. Vladimir Putin yesterday rejected Volodymyr Zelensky's offer of peace talks during a question and answer session at the Economic Forum in St. Petersburg. Russian drone attacks have continued in Ukraine as well. They killed at least two people and injured 11 others in the southeastern city of Zaporizhia.
10: Iran has accused the United States of discriminatory treatment for refusing to issue visas to some members of its national men's football team's backroom staff ahead of the World Cup. On Friday, just 10 days before their first match in Los Angeles, Washington confirmed the team would be allowed to enter the US. Tom Kavanagh reports.
12: The visa issue seemed to have been resolved on Friday, with the required documents issued to all of Iran's players and, according to US officials, necessary support staff. However, Iranian state television said on Saturday that 15 members of its delegation had not, in fact, received visas. Iran's embassy in Turkey, where the team has been holding a pre-tournament training camp, decried

0: the denial as discriminatory treatment.
1: Bahrain and Kuwait have condemned the Iranian attacks on their countries on Saturday, with both Gulf states saying they'd successfully repelled drone and missile fire. Iran said its latest strikes were retaliation for earlier US attacks on Iranian coastal radar facilities near the Strait of Hormuz. Pope Leo has said his visit to Spain will act as a call for the respect for the dignity of all human beings. During his trip, he'll meet migrants and the activists who support them. He'll also hold talks with victims of sexual abuse in the Roman Catholic Church. More details from our global affairs reporter, Paul Moss.
2: This is an issue that has cast a shadow over many of Leo XIV's predecessors. John Paul II and Benedict, they stand accused of continuing to cover up the sexual abuse within the church. And even the previous Pope Francis, some criticised him for not doing enough to deal with this problem. On the way to this visit, on the plane, the Pope actually said to journalists gathered there that sexual abuse within the Catholic Church remains what he called an open wound.
1: World News from the BBC. The evacuation of foreign migrants from South Africa is continuing following a surge in attacks on immigrants. A group of 140 people, mostly from Malawi and Mozambique, are being taken home by bus after sheltering in a community hall for nearly a week in the town of Kleinmond in the Western Cape. A second group of Ghanaians is due to return home this weekend. Reports from Somalia say security forces are carrying out operations to recover illegal weapons used in recent clashes in the capital Mogadishu. Police say the search is focused on the opposition's stronghold in the Abdiaziz district. There's relative calm in the city centre, with businesses reopening after 2 days of fierce fighting between government forces and opposition fighters. Hundreds of civilians fled neighbourhoods near the clashes. A diver has died in Western Australia after he was bitten by a shark. It's the fourth fatal shark attack in Australia this year. Ella Bicknell reports.
3: The 35-year-old man was spearfishing off Michaelmas Island, a nature reserve southeast of Perth, when he encountered the shark reported to be 4.5 metres long. He was taken ashore and treated by paramedics, but later died from his injuries. Two people were killed in shark attacks last month, another man near Perth and a man who was fishing on the Great Barrier Reef. Scientists believe increasingly crowded waters and rising ocean temperatures are shifting migratory patterns, which may be contributing to a rise in shark attacks. The authorities have urged residents to report sightings and are increasingly using drones to track and monitor coastal waters.
1: History will be made at Roland Garros shortly as Poland's Maja Chwalinska becomes the first French Tennis Open qualifier to play in a final. The 24-year-old, ranked 114, takes on the 8th seed Mira Andreeva of Russia. She became a teenage sensation when she reached the Wimbledon fourth round 3 years ago, aged only 15. And that's the latest BBC News.
4: Hello and welcome to NewsHour, live from the BBC World Service in London. I'm Rebecca Kesby. And we begin the programme in the Gulf, where both Bahrain and Kuwait have come under attack again from drones and ballistic missiles fired from Iran. In the past few hours, sirens have been activated across Bahrain, the government urging the public to remain calm, but also to take shelter from what the foreign ministry described as Iran's blatant aggression. We understand interceptors and the US military have shot down most of the ballistic missiles fired from Iran. Meanwhile, Iranian state TV is saying that Iran's Revolutionary Guards have fired upon ships trying to get through the Strait of Hormuz. That's the message from Tehran today. Well, shortly before these latest strikes began, President Trump indicated that he remains upbeat about the chances of coming to a deal with the Iranians. This is him speaking in Wisconsin on Friday evening.
5: We're at a point we're going to come out of Iran very quickly, and it's going to be very strong one way or the other, whether it's a piece of paper or the very tough way, okay? The very tough way is maybe the easier way.
4: That's President Trump speaking on Friday. But since he made those comments, the attacks on Kuwait and Bahrain have continued. Kuwaiti officials have described the attacks today as a flagrant violation of sovereignty and a dangerous escalation. Earlier this week, of course, Iran attacked the international airport in Kuwait, killing one person and injuring a further 60 people. Well, a couple of hours ago, I got through to Saad Bentifla Alajmi,

0: Me. He's the former information minister of Kuwait, and I asked him about the latest situation. And just a heads up, he does refer to the GCC, which of course is the Gulf Cooperation Council. It's the political and economic union of six Arab nations in the Persian Gulf.
1: It's not a surprise if this aggression continues by the Iranians for a number of reasons. We think that they are actually frustrated with the negotiations stalled and not moving forward. And secondly, they are under a lot of pressure because of the financial situation, as they are deprived of daily income of roughly $500 million. There's also a Kuwaiti-specific reason. You know, they are trying to extort Kuwait to release four high-ranking officers from the Revolutionary Guards who were apprehended by the Kuwaiti Coast Guards 3 weeks ago for entering into the Kuwaiti territorial waters with plans to commit terrorist acts. Kuwait refuses and is putting them on trial and not releasing them.
0: You mentioned those foiled attacks recently. Kuwaiti officials have got a number of people under arrest for. I mean, there is a suspicion that a number of Kuwaiti citizens may have also been part of those plots, possibly on behalf of Hezbollah or Iran itself. What can you tell us about that and how much of a concern it would be if Kuwaitis are involved?
1: Well, there were cells discovered in five of the six GCC countries, in Kuwait, Bahrain, Qatar, UAE, and Saudi Arabia. And those cells were actually made and created and recruited by Hezbollah and by the Revolutionary Guards inside the GCC countries so as to commit terrorist acts or to activate those sleeping cells when need be. Those were apprehended, they were caught, and they are put on trials. And Iran is asking for their unconditional release, and that is not going to happen at all.
0: I mean, Iran does see Kuwait as a legitimate target, mainly because it hosts so many US bases and personnel on its soil. I think it's got the most numbers of US ground forces in the whole Gulf, around 13,000 or so. And I suppose the suspicion from Iran is that if there was to be any US invasion of Iran, it would largely come from Kuwait. So is your country compromised then because of the initial strikes on Iran by Washington?
1: Kuwait, along with all GCC countries, have refused this war and refused to be part of this war, and have also refused to allow the United States of America to use the bases to attack Iran. Now, the Iranians are targeting Kuwait for different reasons. They haven't only attacked Kuwait. They've attacked Iraq, Jordan, Kuwait, Bahrain, Qatar. Eight countries actually were attacked by the Iranians, and they were unprovoked attacks.
0: It still leaves Kuwait in a really difficult position, doesn't it? And does your country see the USA as a protector still, as it has been since 91? Or actually, is it a threat, a liability to the security of Kuwait?
1: The Kuwaiti Air Forces have shown marvelous proficiency in intercepting 95+ percent of the drones and the ballistic missiles the Iranians have been barraging against our country.
0: Has that care of Kuwait's diplomacy been totally compromised by the current US administration? It's made it more complicated, hasn't it?
1: Well, actually, and I'm quoting actually an American friend of mine who said that you are nice guys in a bad neighborhood. And that is actually the truth, because of the Iran-Iraq aggression against Kuwait back in 1990. And nowadays, as we speak, the Iranian aggression against Kuwait. Now, is the United States a reliable ally at this time? We don't know, actually, because we haven't tested them. We haven't asked for the help to come and help us, because we think that we can defend ourselves so far. Now, I don't think that I will be revealing a secret by saying that things look very mercurial, you know, when it comes to the American diplomacy or the American strategy in the region. They haven't listened to us. From the very beginning, we said to them, don't start this war. They went against our advice. And I think now they are in this quagmire and trying to get out of it.
0: That's interesting. I mean, it was clear that Kuwait was giving this message before the war started, but since the war has been underway, and particularly maybe in the past few weeks since we've had this sort of little bit of a lull in the fighting, I guess, is the government being heard more clearly in the Oval Office? Would that be your understanding at the moment?
1: Well, there is a sort of an impression that Tel Aviv is more listened to in the Oval Office than the Arab allies of the United States.
0: You say that

0: you know, you live in a bad neighbourhood. And I suppose, as you say, you know, when this does die down, will the Kuwaiti government still be keen to allow US bases on its territory in the future? Or will it be more cautious about allowing the Americans to have such influence over your country or in your country? What is the alternative in terms of protecting Kuwait if you do turn against the United States?
1: Well, that's a very good question, but I don't think that anyone has an answer to, but it depends on the outcome of this confrontation and this conflict.
0: You said that Iran was frustrated with the peace talks at the moment. How is Kuwait feeling about that? Are you optimistic that these talks can reach some kind of conclusion?
1: It's very interesting because the Iranians consider themselves the masters of procrastination and delay and frustrating the other partner or the other party with whom they negotiate. But this time it seems that Mr. Trump has actually over-procrastinated them and is winning the waiting game of this negotiation. What we know is that there is a negotiation to arrive at an agreement for further negotiations to arrive at a final agreement. In other words, nothing is really happening at this time.
0: What do you make of the Trumpian style of negotiating during this crisis?
1: That's a very tricky question, actually, but sometimes could be comic, you know, because there is this sort of analysis that Mr. Trump's fluctuating statements are deliberate and that it is to cause confusion against the Iranian side by giving conflicting signs and conflicting statements and a statement after another, a statement withdrawing another statement or refuting it or, you know, just canceling it and saying something else. Some analysts, some observers think that this is a calculated strategy to confuse the Iranians.
0: That's Saad Bentifla Al-Ajmi, their former information minister of Kuwait. Let's cross live to our Middle East analyst, Sebastian Usher, who joins us from Israel. He was listening to that. Seb, just a point of clarification first. The minister there said they weren't getting help from the USA. Technically, US forces have been intercepting these Iranian missiles, haven't they? Can you give us a fuller picture on the current fighting?
2: Yeah, I mean, that's our understanding, although Kuwait has said that it has been involved in the firing down of some of the missiles and drones that have been fired at them. I mean, what we've had in the past 24 hours has been really two separate kind of incidents, the latest flare-up. I think the fourth big one since the ceasefire between US and Iran was brought in. We saw, first of all, the US Central Command says that four drones were fired in the Strait of Hormuz, at shipping there. Of course, that's where Iran is intent on preventing all shipping that they don't approve of going through. That's the absolute ace card that Iran has been playing. In response to that, Iran fired missiles saying that they were at enemy bases, meaning US bases. The US says that they weren't hit, but there were alerts in Kuwait and in Bahrain several hours after that. The US Central Command again said that six of those projectiles were intercepted and one came down but caused no damage. So, you know, another serious incident, but one that I don't think at the moment puts the ceasefire, such as it is, that both the Iranian leadership and President Trump want to keep in place, because once it goes, then whatever process, and we were obviously hearing a bit about it there, however shaky it may be, there is still a process towards some sort of initial agreement that they're having indirect negotiations about. Obviously, if all that conflict broke out, that would be put back to the very beginning.
0: And Seb, you are in Israel right now, as I mentioned it. We can hear some of the traffic in the background. But
2: I'm in Hebron.
0: Okay, so, I mean, the US-Israeli government relationship has also been under the spotlight this week after that reportedly expletive-laden phone call between Trump and Netanyahu over the Iran issue. Is there tension between these two now?
2: Yes, I mean, there definitely is tension, essentially, because there are divergent interests between President Trump, his administration, and the Israeli government and the Israeli Prime Minister Benjamin Netanyahu. And there have been testy conversations before, and in fact, I mean, last

0: year during the 12-day war, if people remember, President Trump actually used a swear word about Israel and Iran at the same time when he felt that things were getting out of hand. This time, President Trump's phone call to Mr. Netanyahu came just after the Israeli Prime Minister had given permission for the Israeli army to relaunch attacks on the southern suburbs of Beirut, which would have been a major escalation in what already is a major conflict in Lebanon, the deepest incursion by Israel into Lebanon for two decades. So that's when this conversation happened. And the reason why President Trump was doing it is because, again, he feels that the Israeli offensive in Lebanon is potentially going to prevent a deal being done. That's very much what Iran has been saying in the past week. As that incursion, as that operation by Israel against Hezbollah has stepped up, the more Iran has been saying that this is absolutely tied to any deal with the US. Until that finishes, we can't sign up to an agreement. So that's why. But as far as the Israeli Prime Minister is concerned, this is unfinished business.
1: Sebastian,
0: Israel has a right to continue.
1: Sebastian Usher there live. Now, coming up later, a chat with the African-American musician Brian Jackson on why he's a strong believer of music's ability to unite people.
2: It seemed that many of the things that we had been fighting for, that our ancestors had been fighting for, were in danger of being compromised, and that we wanted to sound the warning bell and gather up people who were of like mind.
3: The revolution will not be televised.
1: That's a treat for music fans coming later in the program. Our headlines this hour: the governor of St. Petersburg says Russia's second city has come under an unprecedented Ukrainian drone attack as it hosts President Putin's International Economic Forum. We'll be heading there later. And Iran has reacted angrily to the failure of the US to grant visas to some of its World Cup backroom staff. You with NewsHour live from the BBC. I'm Rebecca Kesby. Next to France, one of many countries in the grip of so-called culture wars at the moment. And the battleground this time, food. Over the past couple of years, there's been a sudden craze for staging mass popular banquets where participants feast on local food and wine and sing along to well-known songs. Sounds like fun, but some on the left argue it promotes the nationalistic ideas of the radical right. Hugh Schofield reports from one such event near the German border.
4: So we've just arrived outside the Parc des Expositions here in Colmar, where the Alsatian banquet is about to take place. And I am staggered by the number of people who are here. The line goes right way round this huge building. We've been told there are more than 3,000 people waiting to take part in this event. It really is enormous. I'm surprised. Let's go inside.
5: It's like a gathering of people living the good life, working to eat together, drink a bit, have fun, think together, and that's going to be it, you know, and then we head back home.
6: Oh, a lot of music, a lot of dance, and a lot of smile.
7: L'ambiance, les copains, l'alcool et la nourriture.
4: Atmosphere, friends, alcohol, food.
8: And the vibes.
4: And the vibes.
8: Yes.
4: In the space of a few years, these banquets, run by a company called Le Canon Français, have become a spectacular success. The idea, as I heard from founder Pierre-Alexandre Debois, is to tap into the French tradition for the good things: food, wine, company, chat.
9: What we love the most with my associates is when we see, the lawyer sitting next to the baker, who is sitting next to the butcher. I mean, sometimes we are alone at home, surfing on internet, losing a lot of time, but we don't speak each other anymore. So if we have a huge banquet, it's good because people can be together again.
4: All this fun, but there's a snag. The radical left-wing party LFI now has Le Canon Français in its firing line. It says that these banquets are all white affairs designed to exclude people of different origins, that there's racist chanting, that it all helps promote the hard-right national rally. And when a stake in the company was bought by an ultra-conservative financier called Pierre-Edouard Sterrin, who promotes hard-right ideas on banning abortion and reversing immigration, that, for the hard left, was proof that their accusations were true. Emma Fourreau is an LFI MEP.
10: S'ils étaient de bonne foi,
11: if they were in good faith, they would never have accepted Sterrin as an investor.

0: C'est dommage de toujours politiser les choses et de faire des polémiques.
1: For founder Pierre-Alexandre Dapois, it's all just pre-election point scoring.
2: I bring employment, I create job, I create happiness to the people that are come to my event. So if you are a politician, you need to help me. You cannot attack a private company because you don't like the shareholders, because you don't like the people that are coming inside the party, because you don't like my name. It's not your problem. If you don't like me, do your politics outside my event and leave me alone, please.
1: For what it's worth, we saw absolutely no sign and heard absolutely no word that could have been construed as offensive. Politics was not on people's minds. More than likely, the Colmar banqueteers, provincials, rural types, farmers, do mainly vote on the right, or indeed hard right. But these days, that hardly counts as news.
3: Hugh Schofield with that report from France. Now, following international news at the moment can feel a bit relentless, to be honest, even depressing on some days, given the number of wars going on, the poverty and suffering in many areas, corruption, human rights violations. But a new book featuring stories from around the world, including from war-torn countries, highlights uplifting stories of human affection, care and humanity, even in the bleakest of moments. This is also a love story, Searching for Good in a Divided World, is written by Irish journalist Sally Hayden, and I asked her why she wanted to write it.
4: This is basically a book of love stories reported from 9 different countries dealing with 9 different crises. And I work as a journalist, as you do, obviously, and as someone who spent more than a decade reporting on horrific situations, human rights abuses and exploitation and cruelty, I still realize that I think I see love more often than I see greed or violence or the bad sides of human behavior, and I didn't know if people always recognized that. So I wanted to show readers how, even in some of the worst situations, love does exist and it can act as a guiding force. The stories, I should say, they're not just romantic love, but also love for family, love for community, even just what I kind of define as love towards humanity, just people doing good things for each other.
3: Well, that's right. Love does take so many different forms, doesn't it? And your book does highlight that. You're currently in Lebanon, in fact, which has been the focus of so much of our news over the past week and months. You do have a story from Lebanon in the book, and this is about a son's love for his father. Can you give us the brief details?
4: This is about Bassam. The chapter is actually about the economic crisis more than the current war, but I mean, it all kind of has kind of layered on top of each other. But Bassam is a Lebanese man who effectively raided a bank to try and get back his own money. So when the economic crisis kind of broke out or escalated in 2019, banks seized the deposits of people, you know, money that they had saved for years or even lifetimes. And his father needed medical care. And so he decided to take it on himself to raid this bank to try and get back his own savings. And maybe unexpectedly, he was kind of greeted as a national hero. And what I realized, so afterwards, there were various other raids, and there had also been one before. And a lot of the people who were doing these bank raids were actually acting because they had relatives who needed medical care. Mm. And so, yeah, I spent time with Bassam talking about his father and their relationship and what he had gone through and why he decided to do what he did.
3: Yeah, I mean, I'm always amazed at how brave some people are in the most frightening, awful circumstances. And I guess one of the things that does make people brave is love. I mean, you say the book isn't really about romantic love, but there is a lovely story of a Ukrainian couple that's included. They've been divided by the war, and their whole sort of relationship is about trying to stay connected and strong for each other while they're separated.
4: So there is romantic love in the book. It's just not the only type. This is the story of Irina and Sergei, who are a couple. You know, I went to Ukraine. I wanted to meet the partners of people who've ended up on the front lines. Many never expected that their relationships would suddenly go through this and that they'd be separated by this war. And a lot of the men in particular, like, volunteered in the early

0: early days even, or the early months, and just didn't expect the war to continue for so long, and others were conscripted. And I spent time with particularly wives of men who were fighting, and they told me what they had been going through and the lessons that they had learned. And Irina was one of them. She was really keen to share, actually, you know, how she had managed, or how she was managing, to cope with this separation and some of the issues around trauma, and just maintaining their relationship and trying to stay, you know, positive as much as possible. Mm. And yeah, their story was quite beautiful, I thought.
1: So how do you want people to feel reading your book, and what does it tell us about humanity?
0: I didn't want to sugarcoat things or diminish the problems in the world, but I think it is important to remember that love exists, and that kindness exists, empathy exists, and that these are all very important.
1: That's writer Sally Hayden there on her book, This Is Also a Love Story, speaking to me earlier on.
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3: Y'all wanna hear some hip-hop?
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3: The event is going to be going on in the Black Power Station tonight.
4: I'm Lutando Zingela. I'm going to be part of the lineup on that stage. But why is a hip-hop gig happening in the middle of rural South Africa? And what is the Black Power Station?
5: Other people like, it's not gonna work. 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
4: The Black Power Station is up on a hill above Makanda, in South Africa's Eastern Cape. That's the province that produced Nelson Mandela. Come with me to meet the young South African artists for whom hip-hop is more than music.
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1: Still to come, India's new Gen Z movement out on the streets of Delhi demanding the education minister steps down. So what's it all about? Also, we'll hear from Brian Jackson, the American musician who's collaborated with some of the industry's biggest names and who's credited with influencing hip-hop, and a new opera inspired by the war in Ukraine and its impact on mothers and children. First, the news.
7: BBC News with Danielle Yawovietska. Russia has called the overnight Ukrainian drone attack on St. Petersburg unprecedented in scale. It comes on the final day of the prestigious International Economic Forum hosted each year by Russia's second city. Ukraine says its drones hit weapons arsenals, a naval base, and an oil depot and terminal. For the first time, residents were told to remain indoors. Iran has accused the US of discriminatory treatment and violating its obligations as a World Cup host for refusing visas to some of its football team's delegation. It said 15 members of the Iranian party had been refused US visas, but not the players. Bahrain and Kuwait have condemned Iran's latest attacks, with both Gulf states saying they'd successfully repelled drone and missile fire. Tehran called them retaliation for earlier US attacks on Iranian coastal radar facilities near the Strait of Hormuz. Pope Leo has begun his trip to Spain by urging politicians not to seek short-term popularity by exploiting divisions. He criticised what he called the sterile simplifications often deployed in political discourse and urged all leaders to respect human dignity. Singapore has instructed three social media platforms to block access to posts it says are part of a suspected foreign influence campaign linked to China. They are YouTube, Facebook and X. Reports from Somalia say security forces are carrying out operations to recover illegal weapons used in recent clashes in Mogadishu. Police say the search is focused on the opposition stronghold in the capital's Abdi Aziz district. The 15-year-old Indian cricketing sensation Vaibhav Suryavanshi has received his first international call-up. If he plays in the upcoming T20 series, he'll become India's youngest international cricketer. History will be made at Roland Garros in the next hour as Poland's Maja Chwalińska becomes the first French Tennis Open qualifier to play in a final. BBC News.
1: Welcome back to NewsHour. Now, wherever we live in the world, most of us rely on fast food sometimes, whether we buy it or make it. Many of us are always in a rush when it comes to food. Now, across Africa, a new idea is taking root. Slow food. 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

0: distractions. 3,500 slow food gardens have been set up across the continent. 350 of them are in Malawi. Marie Sagula has been finding out more about them, starting with a visit to one school at lunchtime.
1: I'm here to meet Victoria

0: Third break point taken, and Mira Andreeva breaks in the opening game of the final here on 5 Live, the World Service and BBC Sounds, in the company of Ryan Harrison, who won the doubles title here 9 years ago, and Daniela Handicova, a former world number five. And did you like, Danny, the way that Mira Andreeva began the match?
1: Yeah, absolutely. So confident. And I was just thinking that against Maya, she is going to be crazy dangerous for the rest of the season, because when she gets solid, as she was in even in that first game, she throws the ball high, but then ready to step in, oh, hit those beautiful drop shots. Not too many players have a variety like Mira has. So I think she's going to be okay today. But for many, many players, I think she will be a nightmare to play against.
2: And it takes a lot of upper body strength to be able to control whenever
1: and
2: you're
1: good
2: going
1: timing.
2: After it. Yeah.
1: So very impressive first game from Mira,
0: who leads, therefore, by a game to love. Backhand from Falenska. Andreeva looking to be aggressive on serve here, but she's passed. Coming forward, passed with a down-the-line winner by Maya Falenska, this world number 114, the left-hander from Poland. First tour-level final for her. Third woman in the last 30 years to reach a Grand Slam final as her first tour-level final, with Emma Raducanu and Venus Williams in 1997, the other two.
2: Valenska's way behind the baseline to return the serve, even the second serve here for Andreeva, who has a really powerful serve.
0: Love 15. Forehand reply by Falenska, and that's clubbed wide by Andreeva, who now is on the back foot on serve at love 30.
1: Yeah, the first point coming in for Mira, she will have to be very decisive and very careful when she chooses to come in, because let's say her net play is okay, but it's not unbelievable, and Maya with her beautiful touch on the ball, she's not going to be troubled.
0: Love 30, forehand not struck cleanly, but it's in by Falenska, and she's back in this rally as Andreeva hits the forehand into midcourt. Backhand with quite a lot of air and loop, so they're not quite what we describe as a moon ball, where you are maybe literally threatening to send it towards the moon. Not literally, obviously, but certainly more height than you'd see in a conventional rally. Backhand from Andreeva, the backhand one-handed there from Falenska, and the drop shot really wasn't a very good one by Andreeva, but it seemed to confuse her opponent, and the point goes to Andreeva.
2: Well, Russell, you hit the nail on the head. The drop shot wasn't great, but because of her power, what happens is, if you're on the other side of the net, your weight's going backwards, you're on the back feet, and you're ready to run. So then a drop shot, even if it's not hit that well, it's pretty far away, as you're already going the opposite direction with your momentum.
0: 15-30 down, Andreeva. Forehand reply from Falenska. The forehand down the line from Andreeva, who's now looking to come forward and take this backhand, but push it just wide. Again, it was bouncing a little awkwardly in terms of height, but that was a missed opportunity by the eighth seed.
1: And once again, that's why the open roof is such a huge advantage for Maya, because Mira loves to step in, take the ball on the rise, but it is so difficult to time if swirling around and not easy to find the perfect timing.
0: So two breakback points for Maya Falenska, as Andreeva misses the first serve. Andreeva serving to the backhand of Falenska. The forehand from Andreeva, you can see the ball being moved there by the wind, and Falenska's gone just long. We're not seeing the clay being blown across the court as we were seeing on the day that Arina Sabalenka lost to Deanna Schneider in the quarterfinals, but it's definitely a factor in this match, and it does now look as if the roof is going to remain open for its entirety. If it did start to rain, then they can shut the roof midpoint. They don't even break off to close the roof here. Second breakpoint opportunity for Falenska to get the final back on serve immediately. Forehand cross court from the pole, the backhand from Andreeva, cross court goes Falenska, Andreeva's forehand. Andreeva now with a mid-court ball, which she hits fairly high in the air once more. Plenty of air on all these shots. We're in moon ball territory now. We're going to see a lot of these loopy approaches. That one's even higher from Andreeva. Now it's flattened out a little bit by Falenska on the forehand. She's forced right into the corner to hit another forehand, Falenska, and she's now running across the court to play a forehand to the Andreeva backhand, and Andreeva goes long. And an unusual point to see, the least in a Grand Slam final, but It's done the job for Maja Falinska, who breaks back immediately for one all.
2: Well, Danny,

0: sitting here thinking about that point looked something like the 12 and 14 and unders.
1: I was trying to be polite and not say anything.
0: But you got to remember, Andreeva might be comfortable with that because it wasn't that long ago that she was in the 12 and 14 and under. So it's in recent memory.
1: Yeah, but it definitely felt like a club match in Krakow.
0: Yeah. But intelligent playing there, moving the spins and speeds around again from Harlinska.
2: Do you think Andreeva wants to get sucked into that game?
0: On the forehand side, she's okay with it. On the backhand side, she's struggling with it a bit more. So as we're seeing Falinska play with more height, she's now targeting more the Andreeva backhand rather than the forehand. So Andreeva's going to need to get around and attack with the forehand when it's up high.
2: One game all. A break apiece. And Falinska with a double fault, which is exactly how she began her opening service game of the final.
1: And I think also mentally, Maya is super happy to stay in those type of rallies. I think Mira must be thinking, no, this is not how this match is going to be played.
2: 13 minutes played and a break apiece. That's Falinska in the lemon-coloured top and dark short serves from the far end in front of the President's Box, where we see the Coupe Suzanne Lenglen and also Mary Pierce, who'll be presenting the trophy, the champion in 2000. Great applause for Maya Falinska, thumping a forehand down the line for a winner.
0: And Danny, the scoreboard pressure there seemed to affect how Andreeva played that break point. Every other occasion throughout this match, whenever the ball was played up high and loopy, she took it on and went forward, and then that particular break point that she lost, she backed up and played the moon ball in return. So a little scoreboard pressure affecting her a bit.
2: One game all, 15 all. Backhand from Andreeva, the backhand cross court from Falinska, who is a left-hander. Another forehand from her, Andreeva cross court. Andreeva with a forehand down the line. Falinska's forehand also down the line. And more pace on that from Andreeva. Well defended by Falinska. Andreeva in towards the net. And she has found the sideline with a backhand down the line.
1: She just pretty much doesn't want anything to go higher than, let's say, a meter and a half above the net. And that's where Maya, she's so comfortable. We've seen it over and over throughout the tournament, how awkward she can make everyone else on the other side of the court. So Mira, just like in the last point, she will have to keep staying brave, which also physically is not that easy, to always look for the opportunity to step inside of the court.
2: A very, very wild first serve by Falinska, which missed the doubles court as well. She's 15-30 down, so under pressure on serve here as it gets brighter at Roland Garros. Sun intermittently coming out. It's bright sunshine at the moment, even though there are quite a few white clouds above us. And Falinska is a double break point down as her forehand struck from behind the baseline is not caught cleanly. It's over Andreeva's baseline. And two break points now for Andreeva for the third consecutive break of serve of the final.
1: And like you said, Russell, it's not like the clay is blown away by the wind, but because it just keeps changing all the time. That's what makes it so awkward.
2: And the conditions are challenging, no question at all about that. Break point, Andreeva. And again, she'll get a look at a second serve. Ball boy and a ball girl. Both keen to pick up that loose ball. The girl won the race. It won't surprise you to know. And they've sprinted to the back of the court. Forehand from Andreeva, the first of two break points. Backhand Andreeva. Backhand cross court from Falinska. The forehand from Andreeva. Slice backhand. Heavy slice from Falinska. A very, very short reply into the service box by Andreeva. Now she hits more powerfully to the back of the court. Andreeva with the first of two break points. Spoons the backhand wide.
1: And to your point, Ryan, two slice backhands in that rally. Oh, and suddenly Mira is not feeling as comfortable as when the loopy ones come to her side of the court. So definitely it's a tactic she should use more often.
0: The loopy one seems to be giving her more trouble in the backhand. Yep. It seems like she's fine when the ball is looped to the forehand. So she's going to have to figure out a way to take it on the backhand side or get around it and play the forehand.
2: Break point number two. Still reigning in the test match, by the way, with New Zealand 55 for 5, needing another 199 runs to beat England at Lord's. This first serve is just not working for Falinska at the moment. Second serve, as she tries to defend this latest break point against her. Backhand from Andreeva.

0: Belinska with the forehand. Very, very short it lands, but we must keep stressing that the wind is a factor in that, as well as the nerves of both of these players. Backhand from Falinska. Slice forehand from Andreeva. The forehand from Falinska. Andreeva with the lob. Falinska is going to let this one bounce, and she's running back behind the baseline to hit a shanked forehand, which gives Andreeva the break and a 2-1 lead, Katie, in the first set of this women's singles final.
1: So let's head to Epsom then, back to John Hunt. We're going to go racing.
2: And Katie, this is the Coronation Cup underway, and they're racing at a ferocious speed in dreadful conditions. Illinois is the one of Aidan O'Brien's three runners in the race. He is going really like the clappers, with last year's Derby winner Lamborn sitting in second place. And I just wonder if they're just trying to unsettle the hot favourite from France, Calandagan, who's in fourth place at the moment, the world's highest rated horse, Calandagan, the best in the world. And now Illinois dropping right back, his beaten horse. So now the new order as they race towards Tatnam Corner is that Lamborn, last year's Derby winner, third is Convergent. Calandagan comes next, and Jan Brueghel is back in fifth place. But if you are following Jan Brueghel this afternoon, the story with him is that he got ridiculously warm and sweaty beforehand, which is not a good sign, especially on such a cold, miserable day. So Lamborn turns round Tatnam Corner with a two-length advantage in this, the Coronation Cup. From in second, Bay City Roller, who has closed up. Third place now for Calandagan, who's three lengths away. Convergence drifting off towards the stand side. Bay City Roller now drifting off towards the stand side. Convergence now lost ground and is way, way back. Calandagan is not picking up at all. He's looking a beaten horse, and the five runners are skittled all over the track here. Lamborn with the lead, with the unlikely figure of Bay City Roller and coming at him as well, Jan Brueghel, and it's Bay City Roller. Bay City Roller is out clear of the field. Well, an extraordinary Coronation Cup. They're coming home like the Cheltenham Gold Cup here, with Bay City Roller for trainer George Scott and jockey Ashin Murphy nearly 10 lengths clear. Jan Brueghel was second. Lamborn was in third place. Calandagan, the world's best horse, a thoroughly well-beaten fourth. In fifth was Convergent. And then back in sixth place was Illinois. Bay City Roller. Katie, you're far too young to remember the original Bay City Rollers. But this one, not in tartan, but red and white colours, romps to victory at Epsom.
1: I will pass that one over to Russell Fuller.
0: Also a fraction too young.
1: I thought you might say that. John, thank you so much. We'll be back at Epsom throughout the afternoon. Of course, the Derby coming at 4 o'clock. No holds of serve yet so far in this women's final here at the French Open Tennis. And I wonder, Russell, if that's partly to do with this first meeting between these two, learning each other's game as they go in this moment that neither have been in before.
0: Yes, and that's been the problem for many of Maya Falinska's opponents. They just haven't had a chance to play her before, because she's been coming up predominantly against top 50 players, and she's been playing on a different tour to them, at a different level to them. Andreeva's 15-30 down here, so there is a chance that we'll get our fourth consecutive break of this final. Andreeva leading by 2-1. Forehand slapped very hard by her, and that's really well hit, because the squash shot forehand from Falinska bounces a couple of times before finding the net. Ryan Harrison, Roland Garros doubles champion of 2017, and Daniela Hantikova, who won 7 career titles on the WTA Tour, are here in the commentary box on 5 Live, the World Service, and BBC Sounds. Andreeva then at 30-all, trying to get the first hold of the final. Her backhand is hit wide, and it's break point once again.
3: What's that backhand side whenever Falinska is playing the high ball that she continues to back up on and let it be disruptive? She's got to try and figure out how to take that on, because that's the side that we're looking at right now that's breaking down. It's the backhand for Andreeva. I suspect we'll see Halinska go after that backhand again with another ball that's heavy over there.
0: So, break point, and it's a double fault into the base of the net.
4: But that was that hardly made it to the net.
0: Yeah.
4: Talking about the nerves, I feel like there is, even though she's been obviously in big matches much more often than Maya, I feel like there is more pressure for me.

0: hard to deal with, because it's almost one of those, and we've been there, it's like a no-win situation. Like, of course she should be winning this one. And it's not a nice position to be at, right?
1: Well, the expectation is going to be on her shoulders, you know, especially at this stage of her career where she's had that sort of desire to, you know, get that sort of pressure off of her back. And this would be her big opportunity to pretty much put that, you know, you put that trophy in on the stand and you get that title. And I feel like it has the potential to change her career. She'd 100%. Play a lot more freely in tournaments to come after this if she gets that first level of a Grand Slam achieved.
2: Two double faults apiece. Two games apiece, two breaks apiece. Wide on the forehand from Andreeva, who is struggling in particular on serve.
0: In a way, maybe she would have preferred to play someone a little bit higher ranked, like almost a better player
1: more
0: than
1: conventional.
0: Her. In her first final, just so that she has a little bit more room to breathe, where she's not such a clear favorite.
1: Well, she's looking disrupted now. But we saw two double faults in the last game, the second of which, as you said, it barely made it to the net. And then two quick first ball errors. If I was in the corner for her, I'd be telling her to slow down, focus on her shot tolerance, and don't start tapping out of these points too early.
2: Love, 30 love, rather, on the Maya Falinska serve after that backhand service return missed by Andreeva. She takes the pace off this forehand return. Andreeva cross-court with a forehand. Drop shot from Falinska. Andreeva goes down the line. The lob volley from Falinska.
0: Yeah, it's a signature rally from Maya, isn't it? She not only has this amazing drop shot, but the shot after that to follow it and being able to come up with such a beautiful lob as well.
2: So, is this the first hold of the final? And it would give Maya Falinska, at 114 in the world, a 3-2 advantage in the first set against a player 106 places above her. 3 game points then for Falinska. The backhand from Andreeva. A bigger forehand there by Falinska. And now she tries to hit in behind Andreeva to the backhand side. More power from Falinska, putting Andreeva under pressure. And a forehand cross court. So she's shown us everything in her repertoire over the course of that game. A love hold after 4 breaks of serve. And the qualifier Falinska leads the first set of the final, Katie, by 3-2.
3: Polish flags are popping up from around the crowd like a whack-a-mole just emerging from every pocket of the crowd on these three sides as we look down from our high vantage point in the commentary box. And, of course, they sit below us, so I'm sure there's more down there too. Right, we're just going to check in on the final matches of Rugby Union's Prem, getting underway in just under half an hour's time, all kicking off at 3:15. Shootout as well for that final playoff spot. That's going to be at Sandy Park, Exeter against Saracens, and that is where we find Chris Jones.
4: Yeah, Katie, these two teams have had some almighty tussles over the past decade. This should be another one here today. Loads on the line, as you say, with both teams going for that final playoff spot. Exeter haven't finished in the top 4 for 5 years. For Sarries, this could mark the end of the Mark McCall era. After 17 years, he's standing down at the end of the season, but everyone connected with Sarries will be determined to make sure McCall has a couple more weeks left in the job.
3: So commentary of that match also available to listen to. That is on Sports Extra 3 via BBC Sounds. We're also going to be at the Rec with second place Bar hosting third place Leicester. The prize of a home semi-final at stake, being watched by Owen Gwynedd.
5: It's a straight shootout for that home spot in what is a replay of last season's grand final, with the loser potentially slipping to fourth and facing a trip to Northampton. Team News, Bath made 3 changes aside the loss to Bristol. Tom de Glanville, Alfie Barbie and Josh Bayliss are in. Santi Carrera starts at 10 with Finn Russell injured. Leicester made 4 changes. O'Connor, Haber Webb, Henderson, Ollie Cracknell, the other 3.
3: Owen, thank you very much. So we'll keep you updated throughout the afternoon, of course, of everything going on in the world of sport here on 5 Live Sport. But our base is Court Philippe Chatrier, where Maya Falinska leads here in the first set against Amira Andreeva. And I wonder, Russell, if this was where the maturity of the teenager will start to be tested for the first time in this final.
2: It's very much in the back of our minds, because there have been moments in her teenage years, quite understandably, where occasions have got a little bit too much for her. It's still on serve, that hold of serve, because it was the first of the final, almost felt like a break of serve. But it's Maya Falinska 3, Mira Andreeva 2, with Andreeva serving at 15 love. Falinska with a forehand cross court. These are moon balls

0: from Andreeva now. She started it this time. Backhand cross court into the net, Falinska.
1: I think this is a super important game for Andreeva because the momentum seemed like it was shifting toward the Polish player. Andreeva's last service game had a big breakdown on serve, and then she was very out of sorts as Falinska got her first hold. So really, really important moment for the way that she responds here for the young teenager.
0: 2-3, 30 love. Backhand from Falinska. Forehand cross court from Andreeva. The backhand cross court from Falinska. Andreeva gets one more back in play, but here's Falinska at the net, and she's dominating this point now. Wide goes Andreeva. And when we are discussing her mental strength, not questioning it, but just wondering whether she is ready to deliver a first Grand Slam title. I remember how excited she was when Andy Murray praised her mental strength at the Australian Open a couple of years ago.
2: Yeah,
0: it was a tweet, and she actually wanted to print out the tweet and put it on her bedroom wall.
2: It feels like it was such a long time ago because there has been so many things happening in her career already. But yeah, I mean, she was probably the most excited player of the tournament back then.
0: 30-15, Andreeva played her first French Open here 3 years ago, having just turned 16. Some of these high approach shots, moon balls as we call them, unfolding on the Philippe Chatrier court at the moment. The forehand from Andreeva, the backhand slice from Falinska just inside the baseline. More lofty air on the forehand from Falinska, flattened out by Andreeva, who's now stepping inside the baseline and going cross court with the backhand. She's getting closer and closer to the net, is Andreeva. And that finishes the battle. A backhand cross-court winner from Mira Andreeva.
1: A lot better point there. Her ball speed and her tempo is starting to come back to zone. And that's the maturity we were talking about when we mentioned earlier about the breakdown last year in the quarterfinals against Lois Basson and other times. She hasn't been able to respond as quickly. So this is a good sign for the maturing and the experience for Andreeva.
0: She has a couple of game points now at 40-15 and serves an ace. So she holds for the first time in the final, and it is three games all on the Philippe Chatrier court after half an hour. And the back and forth between Mira Andreeva and Andy Murray was an endearing part of her first couple of years on tour. She was saying how he's much nicer in real life than the way he looks on court. She says his on-court demeanor is quite scary.
1: Is that like a backhanded compliment?
0: No, she was very, very genuine and suggested she was very much in love with
1: him. You're actually quite nice, Danny. You know, I've never really talked to you, but it sounds like a backhanded compliment in a way.
0: She was delighted to find that he was so nice.
1: There we go.
0: Away from the court. That's what it was.
2: And she's so right.
0: And I think Andy's response was, she probably ought to get her eyes tested if she really thinks I'm that nice, that lovable. But that's very much the dry sense of humour we've always enjoyed from the two-time Wimbledon champion. Slice backhand down the line from Falinska. It's three games all down the line, Falinska, and now the smash from her.
2: One thing that Mira has to maybe try to improve a little bit is the depth on her shots, because we've seen quite often now already Maya coming to the net, and that is just because her ground strokes from Mira are not enough deep, and something she might want to think about in the next couple of minutes if she wants to get this first set behind her belt.
0: 3-all, 15 love, backhand from Andreeva, Falinska with the forehand, Andreeva's forehand driven to the backhand of Falinska. Just inside the baseline, Andreeva takes the backhand, long from Falinska.
1: A lot better return there from Andreeva. She took that one on, and the one benefit she'll have is these serves from Falinska. They're not that quick, so she's going to get a play and be able to get her rhythm on most of these. So you would expect she should start returning better throughout the match as she starts to get used to the spin and speed on that serve.
0: Three games all, 15 all. The derby is just over an hour away. John Hunt will have that for you here on 5 Live. Forehand return from Andreeva. Backhand cross-court Andreeva. Falinska with the forehand cross-court. Lands that in the service box. Andreeva to the back of the court on the backhand. And now, the volley.
1: She took her opposite hand, non-dominant hand, off the racket and played that with her right hand. Of course, she's a lefty. Reminds me a little bit of Maria Sharapova. Did you do that a couple times in your career? I think I remember you seeing you do that a few times as well.
2: Yeah, but Maya has been doing that.

0: quite a few times in this tournament. It just shows the hand skill that she's got.
1: You have the ability with your left hand, right, to play the forehand as well?
0: Yeah. Well, because, I mean, the left hand really is the one that plays the double-handed backhand if you do the correct way. So in Maya's case, it would be the right hand.
2: So after that volley winner by Andreeva, Falinska at 15-30 and long with the first serve.
1: I couldn't do that with my left hand. Maybe that's why my backhand wasn't very good.
0: Oh, come on. You're too humbled.
2: Second serve now from Falinska. Backhand cross court wide from Andreeva.
0: Yeah, it was only 128 on that second serve. I think once she settled down, which should be around by now, Mira will want to do a little bit more with the second serve returns.
2: And these readings are all kilometers an hour, as we're in France, but 128 is 80 miles an hour. And first serves have been that sort of speed as well at times from Falinska, as we see the clay being blown towards Mira Andreeva and towards our commentary box now by the wind. The first time we've seen that during the final. Andreeva turned her back to the wind because you don't want to get those clay particles in your eyes. But the players are ready to resume now, and it's an important point at 3-all, 30-all with Maya Falinska, the qualifier, serving. She's hitting the forehand long, Falinska, trying to be aggressive, stepping inside the baseline, but she's gifted Andreeva a break point.
0: Yeah, again, the wind is playing a huge factor in this game. She missed it by miles just because she's playing with a lot of wind behind her. It will be even more tricky in the next game when they change balls. Extremely difficult to control.
2: Break point, Andreeva then. And it's a Falinska second serve, playing in only her third Grand Slam main draw. Never previously passed the second round of a slam. Only had one Grand Slam main draw win in her life until this fortnight. But she's break point down here. Hits a backhand cross court. Andreeva, five times a winner on the WTA Tour with a couple of forehands. Falinska slices the backhand. Backhand slice two from Andreeva. Andreeva now with the forehand, which is cross court. And into the net, Falinska. With the slice backhand from midcourt. And Andreeva breaks. That is the fifth break in seven games. Katie, Andreeva is leading with the break by 4-3.
3: And just to give you a sense of how far Maya Falinska has come on. I mean, Ryan, she was supposed to be, or she's scheduled to be part of a challenger event in Yorkshire next week. Exactly where she's picking up her towels in this final, Brad Pitt, Hollywood star Brad Pitt, is sat there.
1: Unbelievable.
3: It sort of is quite a visual reminder of where she finds herself. And she's, yes, she's the breakdown, but she's playing as though this is the norm for her.
1: Yeah, she started this match really well and responded after getting broken in the opening couple of games with some breaks of her own. You know, we said a second ago that serve is going to need to do a little bit more. If she continues to play at 128, which is around, as you said, 80, just right in the hitting zone for Andreeva, that's going to be tough. She's going to get broken a lot. She's already been broken three times. I've been really impressed with Andreeva so far. This game and this match has been a bit unorthodox, and typically in the past, that's when you could see her start to show some negative emotion. There's only been one outburst of emotion, and it's been positive from Andreeva, and that is after this match has been kind of back and forth and a little unorthodox. So I like the temperament from Andreeva. I also like that for Falinska, she's been very disruptive, so still a really cool chess match going on out there.
2: Mira Andreeva then with the break, leading by 4-3. And serving now from the far end towards our commentary box, stealing in and hitting the drive volley. Falinska's got a high lob back in play. Andreeva will let it bounce. She'll be careful with the wind. Another lob from Falinska. And this one's more awkward for Andreeva because she's landed it on the baseline. A bounce smash from Andreeva, who hits deep. And Falinska puts it into the net. So nearly a succession of lobs did the job for the 24-year-old qualifier from Poland.
0: And at a point where Mira is showing us her maturity, like she just accepted that the ball kept coming back because of the wind and didn't panic, didn't try to overhit it.
2: 15 love. Forehand is returned by Falinska. Much more power on that forehand by Andreeva. And even though Falinska was quite close to the ball, she was just beaten for pace there.
1: I'm liking the way that Andreeva's settling in now. Yep. She's starting to find her range, and she's finding that

0: comfort within her shot selection.
1: 4-3, 30 love. Slice backhand returned by Falinska. Andreeva waits and misses. Just waiting to see which side Falinska would commit to. It enabled the forehand cross court by Andreeva, but she dragged it wide.
2: And it's tricky when it's this windy, because even though like you break your opponent and you're trying to like settle down into the match, you can't do that, because every single rally you have to be on your toes, never knowing what's going to happen because of the wind.
1: 30-15, Andreeva. Falinska to the back of the court. The forehand from Andreeva. Falinska's off forehand. Andreeva with a slice forehand onto the sideline. And we could see that because the ball barely bounced. And shoulders of Falinska slumping there for a moment, because Andreeva now has two game points for a 5-3 lead.
0: Yeah, it hit right off the edge of the line. On the clay, there's a little bit of a difference in elevation from the line to the actual clay court itself. So if it hits right on that crevice where there's an elevation change, the ball will bounce really funny. And Andreeva got the good fortune there.
1: 40-15, chipped back to the back of the court. Very effectively again by Maya Falinska. Forehand cross court from Andreeva, backhand from Falinska. The pole now with a forehand to Andreeva's forehand. That's hit with more power by Andreeva. But excellent defense from Falinska, working all these balls back to within a couple of feet of the baseline. Here's the drop shot from Falinska. Andreeva, struggling with the wind, plays a lovely drop shot of her own. And now a volley after it was chased down by Falinska to win the game. And there's daylight between the two players for the first time in the match. A two-game advantage either way. It's Andreeva who has it. She leads by 5-3.
0: Point of the match, right, Danny?
2: Absolutely. The rally off this final by far. And what an incredible, first of all, speed for Mira to get there. But incredible touch to hit the drop shot of a drop shot and still be ready for the higher backhand, almost an overhead, and got Conchita.
0: Those drop shot exchanges, they were almost like a mini tennis rally. Yeah. They were so close to the net. Mm. And Andreeva, who wouldn't have been favored in those touch rallies, comes out on top there.
2: Remember those games we used to play?
0: I love those games.
2: I don't think this generation, the younger one, I mean, Mira obviously is.
0: We didn't have enough social media back then. Yeah, we were out there, you know, running
2: playing
0: around.
2: Games.
0: Yeah, exactly. Maybe just getting in trouble.
1: Yeah, sent out by your parents at 8 o'clock in the morning. Don't come home until dinner time.
2: Yep.
1: 3-5. Maya Falinska is serving now to stay in the first set of the French Open Women's Singles Final on 5 Live, the World Service and BBC Sounds. Live from Philippe Chatrier Court, Roland Garros, southwest corner of Paris. Forehand from Andreeva. The slice into the net from Falinska, and Andreeva is 3 points away from taking the first set. And if there's one tiny consolation for Maya Falinska's coaching team in her losing this final, is that they will not need to eat pizza for the first time in 3 weeks. Because according to Falinska, they're superstitious and they've stuck with what they ordered on the first night and have therefore potentially had pizza about 19 nights in a row. Falinska's netted the first serve. Was only 75 miles an hour, and she's disturbed now by somebody in the crowd with spectacularly bad timing. Love 15 down, the backhand from Andreeva, the backhand cross court from Falinska. Andreeva's forehand down the line. She's dealing increasingly well with the challenges posed by Falinska and also this tricky win today, and she's now very much looking the more commanding player. So a reminder from our umpire Arnaud Gabas to spectators not to shout out between the first and second serve in particular. The breeze gets stronger, the shot clock keeps ticking down, but Falinska is a pretty quick player, so she serves with a good 10 seconds left, 25 seconds allowed between points. Falinska with the backhand, Andreeva forehand cross court, forehand from Andreeva and long from Falinska, who is shaking her head. And after such a bright start with those four breaks of serve in the opening four games, Andreeva now looking very much the stronger player. She leads 5-3, and these are three set points on the Maya Falinska serve. The qualifier, lemon top, black skirt, serves, forehand from her. Andreeva lines up the forehand, hits it down the line. Cross court goes Falinska. Driven cross court for the winner by Andreeva, who takes the first set by winning the last.

0: Three games by 6-3. And as the ground staff come on to sweep the court, it feels, Katie, as if the complexion of the final has changed quite significantly over the last 15 minutes or so.
1: Well, you both called it.
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3: And we'll be back to Roland Garros in a couple of minutes' time, but we must break here on Sports World for the latest BBC News.
4: Russia has called the overnight Ukrainian drone attack on St. Petersburg unprecedented in scale. It comes on the final day of the prestigious International Economic Forum hosted each year by Russia's second city. Ukraine says its drones hit weapons arsenals, a naval base and an oil depot and terminal. Iran has accused the US of discriminatory treatment and violating its obligations as a World Cup host for refusing visas to some of its football team's delegation. It said 15 members of the Iranian party have been refused US visas, but not the players. Bahrain and Kuwait have condemned Iran's latest attacks, with both Gulf states saying they'd successfully repelled drone and missile fire. Tehran called them retaliation for earlier US attacks on Iranian coastal radar facilities near the Strait of Hormuz. Pope Leo has begun his trip to Spain by urging politicians not to seek short-term popularity by exploiting divisions. He criticised what he called the sterile simplifications often deployed in political discourse. State media in Armenia are reporting the arrest of six candidates for a pro-Russia party who were due to stand in Sunday's general election. Singapore has instructed three social media platforms to block access to posts it says are part of a suspected foreign influence campaign linked to China. The platforms are YouTube, Facebook and X. Reports from Somalia say security forces are carrying out operations to recover illegal weapons used in recent clashes in Mogadishu. Police say the search is focused on the opposition stronghold in the capital's Abdiaziz district. And a wolf which attacked a woman in northern Germany has probably died, according to the region's environment agency. The 65-year-old had tried to help the animal, which she thought was stuck in a Hamburg shopping mall last March. Hamburg's environment agency believes the wolf might have been shot. BBC News, now it's back to Sports World and Delith Lloyd.
3: Eileen, thank you. Eileen McHugh there, bringing you the latest news on Sports World. They're currently sweeping the court on Philippe Chatrier at Roland Garros, where Mira Andreeva, the 19-year-old eighth seed from Russia, is one set to love up against Maya Felinska, the Polish qualifier. It's very, very windy, as you've been hearing our commentary team say, around the court at Roland Garros. It has been a strange week of weather in the French capital as well, but the roof as it stands remains open. But it's the Russian that's looking likely that she could be just one set away from winning her maiden Grand Slam title. Of course, she came to our thinking, didn't she, 3 years ago when she broke through as a 15-year-old, entered Wimbledon that year, her third year competing at Roland Garros, and she could be on the cusp of winning her maiden title. Later on Sports, we'll bring you the latest on the NBA finals. We'll also have the latest on the NHL finals as well. England, as you've heard in commentary, are playing New Zealand in the first test match at Lord's. Rain delay there. New Zealand 55 for 5, needing 254 for victory. We can head back to Roland Garros now. BBC's Katie Smith is leading your commentary, and you'll hear from Daniela Hantukova, Ryan Harrison and David Law.
5: Take advantage of the fact that Aryna Sabalenka was beaten a couple of rounds ago by Deanna Schneider. The fact that Iga Świątek, a champion here four times, was ousted. Last year's winner, Coco Gauff, beaten too. So maybe surprise finalists to some degree. Certainly Maya Felinska. But even Mira Andreeva, as well as she's played this year, the eighth seed, she wasn't expected to reach the final, but wow, the performance she's put up in getting here has been impressive. Both of them have. But it is Andreeva who, as Ryan and Danielle have been saying, has just been growing into this match as the longer that opening set has gone on. The little cocktail of spins and paces that Felinska throws in her direction, she's gradually starting to get used to. However, the first point has gone against her. Andreeva with the serve here. The wind continues to whip around. There's some cloud cover up above now. And it's Andreeva serving down the centre. The 19-year-old hitting her backhand high with loft and loop down the line it goes. It's a real chess match of a contest, this. Great to see this construction of rallies where players

0: aren't just blasting the ball. Here comes Falinska with a forehand volley. She puts that in the net, Daniela. That was a little chance for her.
1: Yeah, that was wind written all over that volley. It's so difficult to hit the first approach volley when you are actually playing with the wind. But this is also the time of the match I would love for Chvalinska just to throw in more drop shots, because the court was just watered, so it's much, much slower. So if she hits a good one, it's just gonna stay there. And also, as Rian has been suggesting, a lot of those slice backhands just about now, because it's just not gonna bounce that much given how much water there is still
0: Goodness
1: on the court.
0: Me, the wind is sending the ball literally sideways in the air, and the players are having to completely adjust their feet. Then it's Falinska who smacks her forehand, and it gets a defensive response. Then she goes and unloads on another one, Ryan, but she's gone long that time. But this wind playing havoc.
2: It's unbelievable. It's like playing ping pong with a fan on. The ball is just blowing everywhere in the middle of the rally.
1: That's such a good way to describe it. And Maya didn't do anything wrong there. Like, she was so keen with her footwork to make sure she's in the right position and still managed to mishit that shot. That's how difficult it is.
0: Number 114. I mean, we barely heard of her a couple of weeks ago, Falinska, as she hits her forehand from the baseline in the final of the French Open. Here comes Ondrejva with a drive forehand volley. She polishes that off and she makes this sport look so easy.
2: Yeah, well, Falinska, she's going to have to find a way to be aggressive, because she's not going to win this match if she's just banking on her variation being enough to disrupt Ondrejva to the point where she's going to make more mistakes than winners. I love the variation, but she's going to also have to find a way to get up in the court and use her transition and use her drop shots, some aggressive plays, as well as the variation of speeds and spins.
0: Only the third time Falinska has even been in a Grand Slam main draw. And she is not some 17-year-old. She's been around playing this sport for a while. But she suddenly bursts out of the block. Hits the net, though, with that backhand cross court. And it sinks from back on her own side. And Andreeva's starting to put a real run together here now. 6-3, one love. And Falinska will be desperate to try to hold her serve and get into this second set and back into the match.
1: And you got to feel this is the game for Maya to absolutely win if she still wants to have a chance in this final, because I feel like if Andreeva can break right away, it might be before we know it that she kind of runs away with
2: quick
1: it.
2: Quick five games in a row, and we saw the way that she responded that 3-2 service game after Halinska finally held, that Andreeva settled herself down, and she's been able to seize control of the momentum since that moment.
0: I watched that opening set from the media seats, which are a couple of floors below us here in the commentary box from where we sit high up above, just underneath the roof. There are Polish flags, red and white, everywhere. There are hundreds of them in the crowd as a backhand is hit down the line by Falinska, and she's put that into the tram line. So love 15.
2: Yeah, she's just got to slow down a little bit, I think, Danny. What are your thoughts here about how she can regain her composure?
1: Yeah, definitely when this is happening, just take your extra time in between the points and go back to what was working at the beginning of the match. I mean, maybe it's not pretty, but throwing those moon balls now.
0: Yeah. Here is the women's singles final here on BBC Radio 5, live on BBC Sounds. It's a backhand cross-court by Maya Falinska, but it's a forehand struck mightily from left to right, inside out, by Mira Andreeva, 19 years of age, who just looks like a champion in waiting here.
1: Yeah, absolutely. That was a moon ball, but it has to be
2: the
1: deep.
2: Forehand. That was the forehand.
1: And it was too short.
2: Yeah.
1: And Mira, slowly but surely, starting to look like a Grand Slam champion out here.
0: She sure is. I think we thought she would be one eventually, but suddenly it's happening quickly. 6-3, one love she leads. Now she's hit a glorious backhand on the line. She's trying to set up love 40 on Falinska's serve. A dry volley cross-court on the forehand in at the net. That's a lovely pass, though, down the line with a two-handed, left-handed backhand from Maya Falinska.
1: She had the whole forehand of Maya open. I mean, it's so much easier to see it from.
2: Tried to go back behind her.
1: Yeah.
2: And Maya was just camping out, waiting on that backhand pass, but still executed it to perfection, put it right there next to the line. And a great passing shot.
0: Tried to qualify for this tournament three times before Falinska, but failed on each of those occasions, 2021, 23, and 25. Well, this year she qualified, and then she won another six matches and is in the final. Absolutely extraordinary. The only player we've ever seen and do anything like that is Emma Raducanu, and she won the title of the US Open. You won't forget that. So there's a slight

0: Nice backhand on the centre from Pavlenska. Then she hits her backhand on the line, but she's hit that one with a little bit too much power and loft. Yeah, and it's two great points here for Andreeva for a 2-love lead, second set.
1: Yeah, she's just lost a little bit of that composure and that shot tolerance in between the rallies. It looks like now after a couple shots, she's trying to do a little bit too much. And that's just got to be the pressure that Andreeva's putting on her because she's been suffocating with the way she's taking the ball early and taking time away.
0: Ryan Harrison, a French Open doubles champion from 2017, here with us on 5 Live. Two break points for Andreeva to take a 7-2 love lead. She's got a short forehand to hit that the wind just stops and makes very difficult. And Andreeva lurching forwards puts the forehand underneath it, and it just flies long. I mean, how do you play in this, Daniela?
2: You just got to stay away from any line, really, and try to aim in the middle of the court. But that's actually what Mira tried, and it was still too long, and she barely touched the ball. That's how extremely difficult it is out there.
0: You've got to be very accepting, haven't you? I would lose my mind. Here's a forehand hit down onto the backhand side of Andreeva, and Falinska's stepping in, hitting her backhand cross court, winding up into her forehand now. Andreeva really steps in with that glorious looking backhand of hers, but she hits the forehand and it sort of moves the last second out of her hitting zone, and she's having to reach for the ball. Here she hits her forehand cross court, Falinska hits her backhand cross court, chip cross court by Andreeva, long point this one, and then a backhand down the line is, I think, going to be called just out. The umpire is going to come down and have a look at it. Assuming it is out, then it is back to juice in this game. And indeed it is. The index finger of the umpire goes out.
1: Well, that was the discipline right there. A lot better shot tolerance. And it was just in the nick of time as she was starting to make some early in the rally mistakes, but there to save break point. Really good discipline from Pavlenska.
2: It almost had a match point written over that, even though it's only second game in the second set.
0: Juice now. Two break points saved in this game. First four games went against the serve. Pavlenska then held for 3-2. But she hasn't won a game since. 6-3, one love down. Trying to get on the board again. Hits a forehand cross court at Juice. She's driving Andreeva backwards, but that's a wild forehand inside out struck. Into the tram lines and another break point chance.
1: Wouldn't you love to see her play a drop shot there up in the court with Andreeva back so far, 7-8 feet behind the court? She's trying to force it with her power rather than using the things that she was having success with early on.
2: And I just feel like her decision making is starting to be not as clear as it has been throughout the tournament. And that's where I keep emphasizing it's so important for Maya to keep the intensity, keep the focus, because it's so easy by now, if she gets broken, to think, okay, I've had amazing tournament of my life, this is great, and before we know it, it might be done in a second.
0: No matter what, it is a great tournament, isn't it? It's a wonderful, wonderful tournament, life-changing, really, but she's missed that forehand, I think. Yes, it's going to be circled by Andreeva, the umpire's coming down. If it is called out, then it is a break of serve. And it is out indeed. The index finger up from the umpire.
1: Yeah, Valencia, she's got to slow down. When she's on defense, she's got to try and find the Andreeva backhand. Andreeva hasn't missed any forehands in this entire match in the middle of the court. She's got to slow down in between points, try and just stall the momentum a little bit, and then find the Andreeva backhand, make her beat you off the wing that she's not doing as much damage off of.
2: And Conchita just quickly telling their Mira to focus on her footwork, quick feet, and that's what she needs now, just for not think how close she is to her first Grand Slam and just focus on the basics.
0: She serves onto the forehand, but it just goes long. 6-3, 2-love, Mira Andreeva, the 19-year-old, leads the 24-year-old Polish player. Maja Kowalska, who is hitting her back forehand cross court. Falinska now hits her forehand down the line, then a backhand that she's on the defense with. Drive volley cross court is crunched, but too long from Andreeva with the wind.
2: It was the right shot to hit, just once again with the wind, didn't manage to control it as well.
1: Confident play though. I like the way she's stepping up and taking the swing volley when she had space open.
2: It'll be interesting how she now holds her nerves, Mira, knowing how close she is. I'm getting tight.
0: It's nervy stuff. A Grand Slam final, and it'll be the making of the winner, no matter what. Drop shot from Pavlenska. What an absolutely extraordinary shot. And we see the first bit of negative emotion of the match from

0: Andreeva, who grabbed that ball that she couldn't reach on a single bounce and threw it into the ground in frustration.
1: To Danny's point, that first serve was 118 Ks, which is somewhere in the 70s, if my math is correct. And that's the first time you've seen her really back off that much for the first serve. So some nervy moments.
2: And I don't know if you guys have the same, but setting a breakup, a drama, tragedy. You feel like you're 5-love down in the third set.
0: Yeah, I would probably just assume that I was going to win.
1: I was always composed, Danny. I never lost my cool. It's cool, calm and collected.
0: A backhand down the line from Felinska. Another backhand into the net. And Andreeva is wobbling.
1: First signs of maybe seeing the finish line.
2: Exactly that. But you are so focused on, okay, what is Conchita telling me? Just point by point, tactically, I have to do this and that. And then you can't help yourself, but suddenly have that feeling it's just a few points away.
0: Forehand return by Felinska, who has breakback points here, three of them, but she won't get one of them with that forehand because it's too powerful from Andreeva. It's a one-point-at-a-time job for Andreeva here, isn't it? But if she could find a way out of this game, that would feel enormous.
1: Yeah, you focus on the strategy, not the score. You think about what you've been doing to have success and not just the score line or the finish line. You take it point by point till you get there.
0: Could be the match right here. If Andreeva can get out of this game, it could be Felinska's way back into the match. She's 6-3, 2-love down, but she has break points. She hits a backhand. That's too long. Two breakback points have been saved. One to go.
3: 30-40.
2: Also, what sometimes when I was getting this tight helped me to literally actually not focusing on the score, but counting points. Okay, I need another 14 points to win this match. 13, 12, to really stay in the present moment.
1: Keep your mind focused on the task.
0: Here's Felinska hitting her backhand down the middle. Andreeva off the top of the net with her forehand. She said she looks at the furs on the ball, the little hairs on the ball, to try to stay in the moment. It's the ball that's coming towards her. She hits her backhand down the line. Nenemon cross court. Still break point from Felinska, but she's now got no break points because she's put her forehand cross court and wide. Yeah. Juice.
1: Well, that first and third point there with the three break points were unbelievably well done by Andreeva. That second one is the one that Felinska would want back. She had a really good look there, and Andreeva's fought back to deuce. You feel like this is a must-win game for Felinska, or else it could get away.
0: She had love 40 in this game. Now it's deuce. Swinging serve out wide from Andreeva. Backhand cross court is lofted by Felinska. Smashed by Andreeva. Felinska's there. Forehand volley by Andreeva. Felinska's there. She's everywhere. She hits her forehand chip down the center. Andreeva comes in and polishes this backhand off. My word, that took some doing. But she got the point.
2: And it's a rally like that that she deserves to win this final, because that was brilliant. Not easy. With accepting the overhead was not good enough. She was super fast to adjust and then to come up with that signature backhand up the line winner. Such a beauty to watch when she releases.
0: Point for a 3-love lead in the second set for Mira Andreeva, and a seventh game in a row in this women's singles final of the French Open. A backhand down the center with loft is long by Felinska. She had love 40 on the serve of Andreeva. She couldn't break back. And Katie, we'll get an update on the rugby from you, but that could be a major moment in this final.
4: Yep, she is closing in, Mira Andreeva. Let's head over to the rec then. We are underway in this final round of games in the Prem in the regular season. Bath against Leicester being watched by Owen Gwynedd.
5: 10 minutes gone, Bath 5, Leicester 7. Santa Cruz just hitting the post with a conversion. Thomas Latoy with the score for Bath, hitting back for Orlando Bailey's early score for Leicester after 4 minutes. So it's a tight affair here, Bath 5, Leicester 7.
4: And to Sandy Park now, Exeter against Saracens. Chris Jones.
6: Yeah, great start to this game, Katie, in blustery Devon conditions. It's Saracens who have scored first. Harvey Skinner's goal line dropout out on the full scrum, 5 metres out. Work to the right, Tobias Elliott with a walk-in. 12 minutes gone. Exeter nil, Sarries 5. Remember, it's a shootout for that final playoff spot.
4: And commentary of that one also on 5 Sports Extra 3. A reminder as well, Lords still raining, bad light and rain stopping play with England 5 wickets from victory. New Zealand 55 for 5, requiring 199 on day 3. So everything she's ever dreamed of, Danielle.
3: Merci, mesdames.

0: Andreeva.
1: Suddenly in touching distance.
0: Yeah, absolutely. And that last game was huge. That kind of showed us that she's ready to go all the way, because she was 40 love down and on her own serve, did not panic. And I think by now, Conchi can start to breathe easily.
2: Yes, Conchita Martinez, the 1994 Wimbledon champion. She knows what this feeling is like, trying to get over the line in a Grand Slam final. She did it against the great Martina Navratilova at Wimbledon. Here comes Valinska into the net, but she's passed by a majestic backhand cross court from Andreeva, who's been working now with Martinez for 2 years, and they've got a pretty endearing, adorable relationship, really, haven't they? Because I mean, they seem to really care about one another.
0: And Conchi has done such a great job just giving Mira her own time to kind of figure things out. And we were talking about that, David, earlier on, that to appreciate Conchita a little bit more, because I feel like at the beginning of their career, it wasn't really the case. She was saying, I'm going to do things my own. And guess what? Now she's figuring out that, you know what? When I listen to them, they actually make a lot of sense.
2: It's funny that, isn't it, when you're young? 6-3, 3-love, and now love 30, because Andreeva has just hit a second successive backhand winner. And my word, is she singing on that side of the ground strokes at the moment. She now chips her forehand down the middle. Valinska, who's had such a fairy tale, incredible run to this final. Out of nowhere, really, she hits her forehand down the line. People have just warmed to her every move as she's played, but she has no answers to this tennis from Mira Andreeva, who hits a forehand winner down the line and has three more break points.
3: Yeah, Conchita is up and standing. She can sense the moment. She knows that this is just right on the fingertips and in the grasp for Andreeva. She wants to keep her right there dialed in the moment. Chance for a double break here.
2: Valinska at love 40, love 3 down, 6-3 down. She serves long with that first serve. Came into this tournament just trying to get out of the three qualifying rounds so she could make the main draw for the first time in her life. That was the goal. And here she is a couple of weeks later in the final. It's absolutely astonishing. She shanks the forehand a little there. It goes wide. Doesn't look like it's going to be Maya Falinska's day this time as she moves 6-3, 4-love down. But this is a woman who came into this tournament having won $860,000 in her entire career, and she's going to win more than double that for these couple of weeks' work.
3: Life-changing.
0: Yeah, it's incredible how... I think it will take her weeks to adjust to everything that has happened to her.
2: Yeah, she made it clear that she was trying not to process it too much. She was just trying to concentrate on the next match, and one day she'd figure it all out. She puts her backhand long, but this is a player who didn't even have a hotel room for the second week of the tournament because she didn't really think she'd be in it. And then she was asked, well, you'll be all right now. You can afford to pay for it. She said, yeah, but we don't get the prize money till after the tournament. I don't know how I'm going to do that. Fortunately, one of the Polish companies stepped up and sponsored her. But she won't have any money worries after this event. The forehand is netted by Andreeva, who has still got a little bit of work to do. 6-3, 4-love, and 15-all.
0: I think Maya did such a good job just to accept, like, look, there is no way I can even start to process and digest everything that's happening to me. So she's been on an autopilot, really, the last couple of days especially, and just sticking to her routines, her team as well, with the pizza.
2: That's right. Drive, forehand, volley, cross-court by Andreeva, right into the corner. She's so controlled, isn't she? And there's a man who's wrapped in his Polish scarf to my right, who was waving it furiously earlier, and now is just sort of leaning on it.
3: It's been tough. It's been eight games in a row now for Andreeva, who really settled in 3-2 in the first set, and she looks under control.
2: Serve onto the forehand of Falinska. Can she get another game on the board? She hits her big backhand cross court. Now she's stepping inside the line to hit a backhand slice. She'll hit a two-handed backhand cross court. It's defensive stuff now from Andreeva, showing she has the full range of skills. Down the line goes Falinska with a backhand. The ball floats onto the baseline again from Andreeva. She just can't miss at the moment. And it's Falinska who nets the forehand.
3: This is incredible. I mean, this offense, and you combine that with her

0: movement of her size, the defense, and the mental strength that she's showing, this is truly an announcement party for Mira Andreeva.
1: The moment she came along and won the junior

0: to stand there and do our $1. It's an iconic photo, and we're going to go for it. I think most of us actually felt we had nothing to lose. And hopefully when we got our association started, they felt that way too. We can only get better, because the players today are living our dream. That was our dream for the future generations.
1: You said back then you were only just starting 50 years or so ago. Work still needs to be done.
0: We're not even close. Look at
1: where do you see it going in the next 50 years?
0: I think we'll have more and more investment in women's sports. I think women's tennis will continue to grow. I'm hoping we have a team season and an individual season in tennis. I think we always should have. One of the glories of tennis is that we have doubles, mixed, and singles. We can play as a team. You can represent a city. You can represent your country. And you can play singles. You can have all the singles. I think we give way too much attention to singles. I would like to give more attention. I'll tell you what I'd really like. It's a huge mixed doubles. Mixed doubles was my favorite event. And it's inclusion that way, with men and women together, working together, which is a great lesson in life to teach others. You know, people talk about team sports, but tennis has both. And I don't think we talk about it enough. And these are amazing lessons in life you learn. Play with a guy, playing with a girl, and then by yourself. No substitution. So it's very complete on what you learn. Because I grew up in team sports. But there's something extra in tennis. I love playing on a team first. But we also have singles where you have to, you know, that's it. You can't say, oh, hey, coach, bring in a substitute. You can't do that either. So that's a good lesson in life as well.
2: The great Billie Jean King there speaking to me just over a week ago at the Gloucester Hotel in London. Sania Mirza and Daniela Han took over with me on Sports World. It can't, can it, Daniela, be underestimated what Billie Jean King and the other founder members of the WTA did?
3: Oh, absolutely. You know, we talked about it for so many years that we've been playing together with Sania that, you know, we wouldn't be here talking to you if it was not for all those legends of, our game. And, you know, when you hear speaking them, like, they have so much intention with every single word they say. It's like they're on a mission, and they've been ever since they signed that $1 check. Yes, and it's been just fascinating to kind of follow, trying to follow their steps, and you know, fill up the expectations that they've put into creating this tour and where we are today. It's just amazing. As Billie Jean King says herself, there is still so much to do. But I absolutely love the fact at the end of the interview you did with her is how special our sport is, that you get to play the singles and doubles and mixed doubles. You don't get to have that in too many other sports, and it's such a wonderful lesson for life as well. And I agree with her that we should put more emphasis on that. And we were talking about it yesterday with Sania, like, for us it was so normal to play all three events, because yes, that's what it's tennis about. That's the excitement and the special thing we have about our sport.
4: And there's also not many sports where men and women play on equal terms, regardless of what age, weight, or height they are, right? Like, you can have someone who's 5 feet tall and someone who's 6'5", and they're either playing on the same side or the opposite size. It's not, because in other sports, it's usually weight-based or it's gender-based, and this is a sport, so which is quite unique, actually, where we're able to play mixed doubles, and we play full-on with people of different ages and different heights and different strength and different genders as well.
2: Yep. Interesting to hear Billie Jean say as well that she believes, you know, the tennis, we are the leaders in women's sport globally. It's interesting that she does think, I know that's what exactly what she would say, but do you think tennis is the leading women's sport out there in terms of having the help from the WTA?
3: Yeah, absolutely. I think what these ladies have done in sports in general, there's not even a question about it. And let's hope we can always stay on top of things. And not only for the equality, but how I would say even things like, you know, the treatments and physios and how that all started. I think we are the experts on recovery and nutrition and where the science in tennis is because of everything that has been put into that department of the women's sports in general as well. So I just hope that for the future we will always be, you know, ahead of everyone else and kind of show others how things

0: should be done.
1: Also, I think, like, you know, even if a person doesn't follow tennis, you know, just keeping it on a very surface level, like if people don't follow tennis, but you ask them to name like five top women athletes, you know, probably there'll be three or four tennis players in there, because that's just the impact that women's tennis has today. You know, everybody will know a Serena Williams and a Venus Williams and a Steffi Graf, and I mean, it's just the way it is. You
0: I
1: know?
0: Think the best example of that we always experience during Olympics when we are in the village. Yeah. With all the respect to everyone else and all the other sports, there is a little bit more interest on the tennis, and everyone recognizes all the tennis players.
1: They recognize them. They come for pictures
0: yes.
1: with them.
0: Yeah,
1: I mean, more than they go to other athletes. And that has nothing to do with the It's just the recognition. Yeah. I'm saying, which is why it is one of the leading sports.
2: You are listening to Sports World with myself, Dalith Lloyd. We heard there from the great Billie Jean King, didn't we? That Betty Stove, or Dutch Shoes as she was called, was given the task of blocking the door in that room in the Gloucester Hotel. Well, the beginnings of a women's association was thrashed out. Well, I caught up with Betty Stove to get her memories of that day in June 1973.
3: Well, we had to get the players together to make a quorum, and we really had to do that. And then we had to, you know, when they all said yes, we had to form a board. And I was the first treasurer of that board, which made me pleasure. But I also had to make sure that nobody would leave the meeting, otherwise we didn't have a quorum. So it was a hectic time, it was a tension time, but we're now 50 years old, so I'm very happy with it.
2: And I love this story about the fact that you had to be on the door. When we came here today, there was a big cardboard cutout of yourself on the door as we came in. What was that like then? Did you lock the door?
3: No, I just stood at the door. I mean, I didn't want the press to come in because they had nothing to do with it, but I didn't want the players to leave. And that's why I was ordered, actually, to stand at the door and be there.
2: Ordered by Billie Jean?
3: Ordered by Billie Jean, you know, because she was a leader and she's still a leader, and we're still following her.
2: Did anyone dare leave the room that day?
3: No, nobody left. No, I made sure of that. Nobody left, for sure.
2: Did anyone try to?
3: Two or three people tried to, but I told them to go back.
2: What was the atmosphere like then in that room? Can you remember it like it was yesterday? What was the overriding feelings?
3: We knew at the core of the players that we wanted to have an association, but we weren't quite sure how we're going to succeed with this all. But there was about 65 players there, so we did it. And we stuck together, and we're still sticking together to make women tennis great.
2: And it's fascinating, isn't it? Because obviously the WTA was started at that point, and it was only, as Billie Jean King has been saying, the start of the hard work that we've seen today.
3: Well, we had to start because we had nothing. We had no ranking system. We had no dividing how we put the prize money, you know, for every round and all that stuff. So we did a lot of meetings at night while we were playing in a tournament. We worked very hard to get this going, and it's nice to see where it is going now.
2: Did you realize in that meeting, and the significance of everyone signing that day and the WTA being formed, did you realise how significant it would become?
3: Oh, yes. Yeah, yes. We were leaders at the world because the golfers were ahead of us and they formed an association. But we quickly took over. And now, you know, we have now a nice $180 million circuit going on for the woman, which is nice.
2: And you were the treasurer, of course, back in the day. What did that involve? What did that job exactly entail?
3: Mostly the treasurer was involved in collecting the money from the members. And that wasn't easy because every time I entered a dressing room, some of them would leave. But we did it, and I got the money there so we could open an office and have a general manager.
2: How much are you aware of your legacy and your fellow peers? Because we've come here today to celebrate 50 years of the WTA, and you were a very, very key part of it. Are you aware of the huge legacy that you've made?
3: We try to be, but you never know how history goes. So, I mean, we're very proud of what we've done, and to see it continue by this generation, and that they also enjoy the sport of tennis, because that's the main thing.
2: And if we bring it back to 2023, how much work is there still to be done in terms of equality?
3: Well, we're not all over the world right now, so we have to, you know, make our countries where we can play. And, you know, China is a big

0: thing about that, so we can have more tournaments there this year again after the COVID. And, you know, we have to talk to the Grand Slams all the time. But they continued our start, which is great.
1: Really interesting to listen to Betty Stove there. And one point I want to pick up on as well is the fact that towards the end of that conversation, she said, you know, we still want to make tennis a global sport. We're not in every country. You know, I think tennis are in probably 80 countries, aren't they, around the world? But are there still areas which maybe tennis hasn't gone to yet? And I think recently there's been talk about tennis moving into Saudi Arabia. I don't know what your thoughts are on that, Daniela.
2: Yeah, absolutely. I think I go back to earlier on what we were talking about, coming where we come from, both with Sanya. You know, tennis gave us the hope that we can do something special coming from the countries we do. And, you know, every time we have opportunity to explore new places where tennis, women's tennis is still not known, it gives so much hope and motivation for any, you know, young girls in that particular region to, you know, to believe in themselves, to have something to look up to, and gives them life, gives them hope. And tennis is such a wonderful vehicle to learn so many wonderful values for life in general. So I totally agree with that.
3: Yeah, I mean, for sure. I think that, you know, the more people play, the more popular anything becomes. And I think tennis is definitely one of the top games that most countries do play. But there are so many countries in the world that still probably, even if they play, I don't think they believe that they are able to make a living out of it. And at the end of the day, if you're investing that much time and energy and effort, you want it to be a career choice that people would willingly make and sacrifice all the things that they are going to sacrifice. So it would be amazing if we're able to take it from 80 to 150 in the next few years. And hopefully, you know, that will also mean a lot more competition. That will also mean a lot more champions from different parts of the world. And that would be so exciting to see.
1: Well, another founder member of the WTA is American Patricia Bostrom, who competed throughout the 70s in all the four Grand Slams in singles, doubles and mixed doubles. She later cut short her tennis career to pursue a career in law, but has fond memories and is very proud to have played a part in tennis and sporting history.
4: I realized that I was amongst women who wanted to change the status quo. We had watched the ATP form their association because they had formed it earlier, and we had watched them establish a pension for the players, which the WTA did not, because there was very little money in the WTA. It was just, there was just enough money to pay for the administrations of the WTA. Yes, we knew that Billie Jean and Rosie and Frankie and Betty were stars of the tour, and Billie Jean always had great vision, and great ability to convince others to agree with the vision. So as a young player, I recognized that. And as a young player, I also recognized that the Women's Tennis Association was going to propel the women so they could play all over the world, which it did. Suddenly there were tournaments all over the world that we could compete in.
1: All of you were risking quite a lot that day. You were all risking your careers. Did that thought ever cross your mind? Were you ever worried?
4: You know, it was more of a risk of financial risk, because the money was not great then, and the money was expensive to join the WTA. So for United States players, it was more of a financial risk. For players like Martina Navratilova, I heard from Martina that she did not come to this meeting with the WTA because at that time she was still under communist Czechoslovakia and she was still being controlled, and she realized that it would be difficult for her to join the WTA. Many of the players that came from the Eastern Bloc countries, from Russia, from Czechoslovakia, from the Eastern Bloc countries, did not join the WTA because they had political pressure from their organizations not to join the WTA. So the WTA originally was really funded by the American players and the European players. Those players really were the core of the WTA until players like Martina Navratilova could leave and come to America and then gain her freedom and join in the WTA.
1: And being one of the founder members and bringing it back to the present day, 2023, what do you make of the WTA now? What more can it do?
4: The WTA is an amazing organization.

0: Incredible organization. When I look at what they're doing for the players, we never got a massage. We played for years on the international circuit without any physical therapy or any massage. Now they have masseuse traveling on the tour. They also educate the players on how to speak with the press. We were not told how to do that. We just had to learn that ourselves. They also, the WTA, educates the players on what are you going to do in your career after you play tennis. I was fortunate. I went through very high in tennis, and then suddenly I decided to go to law school, and suddenly I was at the bottom of a career. So now I'm at another career at the bottom, working my way up to that career. So now they're helping the players to plan what their life is going to be after tennis, which is a key. And then the WTA is going all over the world, creating opportunities for women to play. One of the proudest moments, I think, of the WTA was its position for Pen Shui. That was a Chinese player who wrote an email about being sexually abused by a Chinese official. And because she did that, then she was taken by the government, and we did not know what happened to her. And the WTA took a strong stand. They took a stand and said, no, we are pulling our tournaments out of China. We are pulling our tournaments. We want to know, is our player okay? Is she okay? Is she protected? So the WTA, as opposed to the NBA or other organizations who have not taken a stand on China, the WTA took a stand, and I'm most proud of the WTA for their stand on that issue.
1: Fantastic to listen to Trish Bostrom there just speak. I think you touched on it before, Daniela, the fact that players in this current generation, and even when you two were playing, you know, the likes of having massages, things like having physiotherapists. Fascinating, isn't it, how far the game has come and what current players have available to them now?
2: Oh, absolutely. Even I can tell the difference between when I joined the tour and when I see it now coming back to the tournaments. I'm like, it's just a different world. You know, we were already privileged enough to have physios and all the nutrition advice help and, you know, how to start thinking about what we want to do after our careers. And, you know, the founders had none of that. And then I come back 20 years later and I see the physio rooms with the ice baths. And it's just, it has become such a science kind of approach to the game. And that's where I'm so proud that, again, we are the leading sport in that department as well. And being a professional women's tennis player these days, I don't think it gets any better, really.
3: Yeah, I mean, I remember when we used to play like 20 years ago. I mean, we used to maybe have one coach with us, right? Like, yep. I mean, and now you have a team of like five people. Yep. One is taking care of your food, one's taking care of your recovery, one's taking care of your fitness, one's taking care of your mindset. Like, also the mental coach is such a big thing now, like, to have. Like,
2: and now we have the wellness corners, yeah, and meditation rooms, and you can, you know, do mandalas before. So it's just
3: none
2: amazing
3: of this existed before. And obviously, and that's how you progress, right? And because, and that is why, like, you see the game of tennis progressing as well, because the physical ability is also progressing, because the recovery is progressing, the way they are training is progressing. I mean, I remember, you know, when I started playing, my warm-up did not last more than 5-10 minutes. I mean, now, when I was ending my career, my warm-up lasted 40 minutes just before I actually entered the court, because that's what was necessary for me to be able to compete at the highest level. You know, doing my glute bridges, doing the isometric holds, none of that we really understood or knew so many years ago. So much has changed and so much has progressed, and it's only going to get better, because like Daniela said, like, it's almost scientific now, you know, because science and is playing such a big role in how your body and your mind react to such high pressure situations.
2: And thanks to that, now players these days can really think about long-term careers. I remember when I started, the average age to retire was around 28, 29 years old. And I told everyone, hey, listen, if I'm playing past my 30s, just please lock my rackets and, you know, take me away. And then I realized that I could have played so much longer, because we already knew so much more about the recovery and the physical therapy and so on. And so the girls these days on the tour, when they leave, it will be really most of the time, hopefully, on their terms, because the preventions for injuries and how to be really physically ready for this game just went up the roof, really.
4: Great there to hear that Sports World podcast from 2023, marking the 50th anniversary of the WTA. Well, of course, it's now been going

0: for 53 years. Congratulations once more to French Open champion Mira Andreeva, who beat Maya Falinska 6-3, 6-2 earlier at Roland Garros in Paris. Let's hear then again from Andreeva, who's been paying tribute to her unseeded opponent.
1: Of course, first of all, congrats to Maya for these amazing 3 weeks, passing through qualis, winning so many matches, beating so many great players. Congrats to your team as well. You guys have done an amazing job, amazing work. You're a very tricky opponent. I wouldn't want to play against you one more time. So I wish you the best of luck for the rest of the season, and I hope we play... Okay, it's fine. I hope we play many, many more finals together in the future.
0: Mira Andreeva there, the new French Open champion, joining us now, former tour pro and pundit Jill Krabas. Hello to you, Jill.
2: Hello, how are you?
0: Very good, thank you. Thanks for joining us just for the next few minutes or so. What a final we had then. A fairy tale for Maya Falinska, denied by Mira Andreeva, the teenager who's been pipped for so long to win a Grand Slam title, and she has won, Jill. How did you feel the final played out?
2: I thought it was a very good final. The first set in particular, I thought was really competitive. It was very tricky conditions. It was very windy and blustery today. So really it was going to be about who could manage themselves the best. And initially I thought that would work to Falinska's favor because of the variety that she can bring. But from the very beginning, I thought Andreeva handled herself very well. It was something that she said she has been proud of, especially in her quarterfinal and semifinal matches, how good her focus has been, how intense she's been in every match. And she needed that today with so many challenges as far as what the Falinska style game brought, as well as the windy conditions. And from that point on, as soon as Andreeva won the first set, she played almost flawless in that second set, very aggressive. And I think the way she handled all those expectations, because her eyes have been on her for numerous years now when she burst onto the tour at such a young age with how talented she was. So it was very impressive how she handled herself.
0: It was, wasn't it? Because like you say, she's been in the limelight in a way for the last three and a half years with the expectation that comes with it. And undoubtedly, she would have felt that pressure today, knowing she was going into that final as the favourite, with her opponent, of course, ranked 114th in the world. But she's spoken this fortnight, hasn't she, Mira Andreeva, about how she's matured as a player, as a person. And again, it just goes to reiterate what you've just said, really, that was on full display, her maturity today.
2: It really was. And that's a great point to just keep bringing up, because I think we've seen the emotions that can overtake her sometimes, not only of the course of the last couple of years. I think even the last few months, I saw it in Madrid when she, lost in the finals against Kostyuk there. We saw it in the second round match here when she lost a set against an opponent and she got emotional there. So the fact that she has learned even within those few months and within these 2 weeks in the tournament, and how she was able to gather herself to get to the point where she managed all that incredibly well. And she needed it, because all the eyes were on her. She was supposed to win, you know, according to her ranking and the being in the top 10. And I thought she handled that incredibly well today.
0: And it'll be interesting going into the grass court season. All eyes will be on her, I'm sure, at Wimbledon. And you know, the pressure will perhaps increase there as well. What can we expect from her now? Because now she's got one, she herself is going to want to add to her tally, isn't she, Jill?
2: Yes, absolutely. I think we can all agree that I think she is capable of getting multiple slams. I think her game is very good across all surfaces. This is the hardest transition that we talk about every year, the clay to the grass. But she'll be ready for that. I think she needs to just savor this moment. I think, you know, you do kind of get a huge breath of relief that you got that one. And I wouldn't be surprised if she gets many more. And I can see her getting them on all the surfaces.
0: And life-changing, I suppose, for her opponent, Maya Falinska, particularly in terms of money, and the fact that she's now got some in the bank. What a story she's been, Jill, this fortnight.
2: It's been a fairy tale. I mean, I think... all the players have just praised her with how she's handled herself as well. And yeah, in the beginning when she was in qualifying, that was a goal, just to qualify and just to break the top 100 when she came into this event. And now she's going to be 21 in the world, getting to the final. A lot

0: eyes are going to be on her. She couldn't even afford the hotel here when she first arrived here, and she got help from a sponsor back in Poland. And so, yes, now that's huge for her to be able to fund herself. But I think at this moment for her, just kind of soak it all in, because it was an incredible effort.
1: Absolutely. Just before we say bye, one word, who's going to win the men's, Zverev or Kaboli?
0: I'm going towards Zverev. I think he's going to get it done. He's been the best. Yeah, I think he's the best over the course of the last few years. So I think he's going to get across the line.
1: Jill, pleasure having you on Sports World as ever. Thank you so much. Jill Krabas there, former Tour pro and pundit, chatting to her about the French Open final that we heard on Sports World earlier. Mira Andreeva, the new French Open champion. Stay with us for more sport in the final hour of Sports World.
2: BBC News with Govinda Gill. A Ukrainian drone commander involved in the latest attacks on St. Petersburg and its surrounding region said there was almost no Russian resistance. Yevhen Kara said it had been easy to hit the Russian targets, which include weapons arsenals, a naval base and an oil depot and terminal.
3: We take part in many operations in north region of Russia. And it's very interesting that in these days, it was both operations in St. Petersburg and operations in occupied Crimea. And in both directions, north and south, we fly in Russia like it's our own territory. Almost no resistance, not hard to reach a target.
2: The US Defense Secretary has called on European countries to resist an invasion of foreign migrants. Speaking at commemorations of the D-Day landings in Normandy, Pete Hegseth said that 82 years on, Europe's beaches were being stormed by different dangerous ideologies.
4: When will European capitals do something about that invasion? Or is it too late? I pray not, and I believe not. The men who fought and died here restored freedom to Europe. That freedom must be maintained by this generation of leaders and warfighters, or what they fought for was merely temporary.
2: Many Europeans are worried by the numbers of migrant arrivals that's contributed to the rise of the far right, but others on the continent say the arrivals are a boon to European economies. Iran has accused the United States of discriminatory treatment and violating its obligations as a World Cup host for refusing visas to some of its national men's football team's delegation. Iranian state television said 15 members of the Iranian party had been refused US visas. The BBC's Puria Jafare has the latest.
5: We have a comment by the State Department saying that they have granted visa to the players and the coaching staff who were, quote, necessary during the tournament. So basically, their biggest problem is with whoever has connections to the IRGC, the Iran Revolutionary Guard Corps. And there are members of the Iranian FA, the Federation, including the boss, Mehdi Taj, and also the vice president, Mombaini, and other members of the administration who have connections with the IRGC. And those are the people who have not been granted visas.
2: Bahrain and Kuwait have condemned the Iranian attacks on their countries on Saturday, with both Gulf states saying they'd successfully repelled drone and missile fire. Iran said its latest strikes were retaliation for earlier US attacks. Washington said it had been responding to Iranian drone activity against ships attempting to pass through the strait. BBC News. Pope Leo has begun his trip to Spain by urging politicians not to seek short-term popularity by exploiting divisions. He criticised what he called the sterile simplifications often deployed in political discourse and urged all leaders to respect human dignity.
6: Our age, seemingly shaken by terrible imbalances and conflicts, cries out from its depths for peace, for a new understanding of the human person and its inviolable dignity, for a civilization of love.
2: His prior statements on immigration have angered, among others, President Trump. But ironically, one of those who stood and applauded Leo was the leader of the far-right Vox Party, who's led calls for Spain to reverse its liberal immigration policy. The World Health Organization says nearly 500 Ebola cases are now confirmed, including 82 deaths after an outbreak in Central Africa. A senior official at the US Centers for Disease Control and Prevention says projections suggest the crisis could surpass the previous West Africa epidemic if stronger control.

0: Laws are not put in place. Hundreds of people have gathered at a nature reserve on the coast of Albania to protest against a luxury beach resort project linked to President Trump's son-in-law, Jared Kushner. Activists and environmentalists say the planned tourist destination at the Vjosanata Lagoon and on an uninhabited island off the southern Adriatic coast would destroy the biodiversity of an area that's home to many migratory birds, including flamingos. In tennis, Mira Andreeva has won the women's French Open final with a comprehensive straight sets victory over Maya Kvelinska. Victory secures a Grand Slam title for the 19-year-old Russian in her first major final. BBC News.
1: Danielle, thank you. You're listening to Sports World with me, Delith Lloyd. Coming up in the next hour, we'll have the latest on the NHL finals, the latest from Lords in the cricket, Formula One Monaco Grand Prix qualifying, and we'll bring you the latest from the Women's US Open Golf as well. But we must chat basketball first of all this hour, because we're two games into the NBA finals, rather. Victor Wembanyama and the San Antonio Spurs are taking on the Jalen Brunson's New York Knicks. And it's the Knicks that have a 2-0 lead over the Spurs, and star guard Brunson hailed the Knicks team spirit following their 105 points to 104 points victory on Friday night in Texas.
2: That's who my teammates are. Night in and night out, they come and bring it. There's always going to be things said, regardless of the situation, but I have the utmost trust and faith in them just because of their work ethic and the things that we're able to do every day. Now, when it's behind, when there's no cameras and we're in the practice gym, when we're in film, when we're trying to be the best team we can be, that's when, in those moments, that's when we grow.
1: So the Knicks are just two wins away then from a first NBA title victory in 53 years. The series now shifts to Madison Square Garden. Joining us now from New York, the NBA writer for the Associated Press, Brian Mahoney. Brian, after game two then, the Knicks are on a 13-match winning run. I mean, how much of an impact is that momentum going to give them?
3: Well, they just feel like, you know, they're going to find a way to win when you've been winning as long as they have. They haven't lost now since the 23rd of April. Both these games, they were behind quite a bit, and they come back and win, and they just feel like they're going to figure it out. And that's what we keep seeing from this team right now.
1: I can imagine there's so much talk about how close they are to this NBA title, a first in more than half a century, which is two or three generations if you think about it. Just what would it mean to the New York Knicks if they were to win this year's NBA title? What would it mean?
3: It would be a just tremendous title for their legacy, for the city of New York. The Knicks have only won two championships, and the last one was 1973. I mean, there's so many teams and so many sports that have won more than that more often, and the Knicks haven't even really gotten close that many times. So this is, like you say, many generations haven't got a chance to see this, and the excitement level for this team is incredible right now.
1: And Jalen Brunson, who we heard from there, very much their talisman. I mean, where would he rank in terms of the Knicks' all-time greats if they were to get over the line?
3: He would already be one of their all-time greats. In only 4 years he's been here, but he would deliver a championship that only a few players have been able to win here as their best player, as the player who they rely on to get the clutch baskets. He's had the winning point at the end of both games so far. So he would immediately be one of the probably top five, if not higher, Knicks in their history.
1: He's already followed his father, Rick, hasn't he? But by winning the Eastern Conference Finals with the team. Has there been much chat about what it would mean to him by going one better than his father?
3: He has said he doesn't want to talk about that yet, but he hopes he'll have a chance to do so. It would obviously be a very special moment, especially because, you know, Rick is now one of their assistant coaches, so he's here watching this whole thing and being a part of it. So it had to be a very, very special moment that he will hopefully let us in on for their family's sake afterward.
1: And they're, of course, going to want to do it on home turf, or home court, as it were, because there's a chance now that they've got it at the Madison Square Gardens the next two games. It could all be done and dusted by game four.
3: They could do it here, and they haven't had a chance to do that in this particular playoff run. They've clinched all their series so far on the road. So, yes, if they can go ahead and win these next two games and actually do it in their own building in front of their fans, that would be just even better than it's been so far. I know they'd love to do it, but they're trying not to think too much about it yet.
1: And that's the thing, because these

0: series can be so close as the two matches have been, and a point, obviously, just winning it for the Knicks in Texas on Friday. We must chat about Victor Wembanyama of the Spurs as well. An uncharacteristic late error from him that led to Brunson's game-winning free throw. And then Wemby then missed that potential game-winning shot. He's fairly laid back, I believe, as a character, isn't he? But how's he going to react to that heading into Game 3? Because he was pretty downbeat, wasn't he, post-match after that second game?
1: Yeah, that was so tough in a lot of ways. He didn't play very well for the whole first half of the game. He started to play great in the fourth quarter to lead them to come back from behind by 14 points. But then he makes the error at the end, the turnover that leads to the winning free throw. So a lot of emotions he had to go through last night. He's got 2 days to get over it, and I think he will. He's shown before he can bounce back, but that's just a tough one. You don't get many chances at this, and he's got one right now, and he unfortunately threw it away at the end.
0: Do you know, Brian, I've never been to Madison Square Gardens. It's one of, I suppose, the most iconic basketball arenas, or if not sporting arenas, globally. That it certainly brings the colour, brings the stars out, doesn't it, particularly in NBA finals like this. How special is it going to be? Tell me about what the atmosphere's like at Madison Square Gardens in a moment like this.
1: Well, you know, you're absolutely right. And, I've been covering the Knicks now for more than 20 years, and people just love Madison Square Garden. It is one of the most famous arenas in the world, and there's always people there. But the Knicks were not very good for very long. So you had this great place that it wasn't living up to its reputation. But right now, with this team and this scenario, the tickets are going for prices we've never seen before. The president is going to be there on Monday. It's just going to be a scene that you don't get to see very often, even in a place like that. And the world's going to be watching. It's going to be amazing.
0: Yeah, I heard that U.S. President Donald Trump is perhaps going to be attending. I mean, that will bring with it a whole other sort of microscope, won't it, with it?
1: Yes, it certainly will. I think it's actually the first time a sitting U.S. president has gone to an NBA Finals game. President Trump was a Knicks fan a long time ago. He hasn't been back since. So yes, another level of, makes it even bigger than it was already set up to be.
0: Absolutely. Well, listen, Brian, enjoy Game 3 and the rest of the series. We'll wait and see what the outcome will be. But the Knicks just two games away as it stands from a first NBA title in 53 years. Brian Mahoney there, the NBA writer of the Associated Press in New York. Game 3 at Madison Square Gardens, Madison Square Garden on Monday. From NBA to NHL then, to the showpiece of the National Hockey League, the 2026 Stanley Cup Final. Now, the Carolina Hurricanes and the Las Vegas Golden Knights are tied 1-1 in their best of seven series. Game 3 is taking place later on Saturday at the T-Mobile Arena in Las Vegas. So how is Hurricanes forward Seth Jarvis feeling about playing in a tight series?
2: Yeah, this is exciting. This is what playoff hockey is all about, is tight games and momentum swings, and you never really know what's going to happen next. So I don't think you can ask any more of a playoff series.
0: Well, joining us from Vegas now to break down the series so far is sport writer of the Associated Press, Mark Anderson. Hi to you, Mark.
3: How you doing? I appreciate having me on.
0: Oh, great to have you on. So 4-3 to the Hurricanes in Game 2. How big then could that Carolina overtime winner be then for the rest of the series, do we think? How pivotal could it be?
3: I think tonight will tell a lot. The Game 3 winner, when a series is 1-1 in the Stanley Cup Finals, gone on to win 80% of the time. So tonight is, I think we'll know exactly whether that carried over or not. It looked like the Golden Knights were taken a stranglehold of the series. About 10 minutes to go, they're up 2-0, getting ready to go up 2-0 in the series, bringing it back home for two games. And then Carolina just turned it around. And so we'll see. I'm personally not a big believer in momentum. I think each game is unique to itself, but there's a chance that Carolina found something in those final 10 minutes that will help them.
0: But I suppose equally, like you say, the Golden Knights coming home for the next two, that they'll feel that at least they've got a marker on the board having won that first game.
3: They do, and especially winning it on the road, they claimed home ice advantage. Now they can quickly lose home and ice advantage either tonight or Tuesday. So it's they've been in this situation before. They lost their first games two of the first two series.

0: at home, and then wound up going on the road and getting a split on the road and eventually winning both those series. So they've sort of been in this situation before. And it's a veteran team. A lot of players in this team have won the Stanley Cup. So they don't get rattled easily. I don't think they'll get rattled by this.
1: No. So the last two games, or the first two games, a point between them, 5-4 and 3-4. Just where's it going to be won and lost, game three later on Saturday?
0: Well, it's been a surprising series in that the general thinking was it'd be a real defensive type series, like it's more like 2-1 scores, 3-2 type scores. It's been more wide open. There have been a lot of defensive lapses for both teams, a lot of mistakes that have been made that you just wouldn't expect to happen. So I keep thinking it's going to get back to what everyone was thinking, that it will be a low-scoring series with both goalies standing out. But both goalies have not been at the top of their games, and they were great going into the series. So I keep thinking it's going to get back to that. So I think it's going to come down to a team making a mistake and the other one capitalizing it at just the right time, because that seems to be how the series is playing out so far.
1: Yeah, and just finally, Mark, what's the latest on the Knights defenseman Braden McNabb? He was taken to hospital, wasn't he, after having a puck to the face in game two?
0: He was. He traveled back with the team. I suspect he'll play with a cage around his face and be out there. I wouldn't imagine this would sideline him. It did that night, obviously, but hockey players are a different breed, and I think he'll be out there.
1: Love it, Mark. Great to chat. Enjoy a little bit later on Saturday. Mark Anderson there, sports writer for the Associated Press on the NHL finals. Now, Formula One, the Sports Blue Ribbon race, as we talked about earlier, is taking place in Monaco. Now, the Mercedes team sensation Kimi Antonelli will head the field for Sunday's race. Red Bull's Max Verstappen and Ferrari's Lewis Hamilton will start second and third, respectively. Well, shortly afterwards, Antonelli spoke with the 2009 world champion Jenson Button.
2: Kimi, the most important qualifying session of the season, and for someone that's only in their second year in Formula One, it must be a pretty special one.
3: Yeah, I mean, it was one of those laps that we call the magic lap. You know, I was able to put all together, and it was such a close qualifying with Max. I think, the first run of Q3, there was just 1 millisecond between us. But I knew the last lap was good, and I was just hoping that it would have been enough. But it was very close, and I'm very happy with that. Massive thanks to the team, because yesterday we struggled a little bit, and today we were able to improve massively.
2: Was it one of those special moments, like the late, great Ayrton Senna used to say, the out-of-body experience of qualifying in Monaco?
3: Yeah, I mean, I think this is one of the most intense, if not the most intense, qualifying of the year. And it takes a massive effort, also practices, because you just keep trying to get close to the limit. And when it's about finding the last two tenths, it's not easy, because, you know, the wall starts to come closer, and it's not easy to gain the confidence. But I have to be honest, I felt great this morning, and I'm happy that we could finish the job today.
2: Do you think your age is a positive in terms of not feeling pressure, you know, just living in the moment and maximizing everything?
3: Yeah, I mean, for sure, I'm just enjoying the driving, enjoying the car, enjoying the weekend. And, you know, that was a big step compared to last year. And it's really nice to be able to enjoy the sessions. And looking forward to tomorrow.
1: Mercedes Kimi Antonelli starts on pole on Sunday. To cricket next, and it's been a rain-disrupted third day of the first test between England and New Zealand men from Lords. To break down the test so far, we can welcome BBC's Stumped presenter and test match special commentator Alison Mitchell. Hi there, Alison.
4: Hello, Delith.
1: Well, we know we've had rain delays, haven't we, today. England, though, are in a commanding position, aren't they, Alison?
4: Oh, very much. There's only been two very short passages of play possible, but England did pick up two further wickets in that time. So New Zealand are in the mire at 55 for 5 in their second innings. They were set a target of 254 to win in a game that's been in fast forward with a number of wickets falling. This, remember, only the third day. So yes, whenever play will resume, and that feels unlikely to be on this third day, England in the hunt for 5 further wickets on a pitch that's doing all sorts, and New Zealand just too far away from their target.
1: There have been impressive performances, haven't there, from both sides amongst the bowlers. New Zealand's Nathan Smith has got 9 across the two innings. Ollie Robinson as well with a fifer in the first innings.

0: And he's causing more problems in the New Zealand second innings. Why are the Tories struggling with him, do you think?
1: Well, struggling with so many of the bowlers. But yeah, he bowled brilliantly in the first innings. I mean, when you've got helpful conditions, and it was a mixture of both the overheads at Lord's, it's been cloudy and murky, mixture of sort of sunshine and showers on that first day. But then the pitch has been very, very inconsistent, and the ball has been nipping quite prodigiously. But Ollie Robinson has put the ball in the right place. England have been targeting the stumps, and Robinson in particular, when look at him being the major wicket taker, 5 in the first innings. He picked up 2 in the short passage of play that we've had today. But you've still got to put the ball in the right place, target the stumps. So many wickets have been bowled and LBW. So it's his accuracy combined with his skill that has left, you know, high quality players groping and unable to cope. And you could say that on the England side as well, with in terms of the New Zealand bowlers. I mean, Jacob Bethell got one that just shot through so low, absolutely had no chance before he was bowled. So yeah, the pitch rating at the end of this match is going to be very, very, very interesting to see just how the ICC rates it.
0: Yeah, because there has been, like you say, a lot of talk about the pitch, and I suppose it's not just the bowlers. The pitch obviously does come into it as well, which is making it perhaps life a little bit difficult for the batters.
1: Yeah, this whole outfield and the square has been renovated over the winter here at Lord's. For the first time in 23 years, it's had a complete overhaul. And so maybe it's a case of, you know, this new revamped square not quite bedding in. But, you know, this is not the first time that, you know, teams have been a little unhappy with the surface at Lord's. But, yeah, to have this many wickets falling and to sort of have so many unplayable deliveries, so many balls that just high-quality batters are just missing, suggests it's far too heavily weighted towards the bowlers. But, yeah, you wonder how much that is due to the renovation and maybe it just taking time for the pitch to bed in. It's been a perfect storm with the overhead conditions as well. And, yeah, the bowlers have had an absolute paradise to utilise their skills. Target the stumps, batters' defences have had no reply.
0: In terms of the batters, though, England's opener Emilio Gay on his Test debut looked a little bit shaky in the first innings, didn't he? But he did make a half century in his second. Something positive for England to take from that? How have you, you know, sort of as sort of assessed his performance, Alison?
1: Yeah, very much so. And I think overall, this match is gone too fast and it's too short to really make any specific judgment on England's sort of post-Ashes, you know, reset. See, not a lot has changed about the England team, and Brendan McCullum still in his job, and Ben Stokes still captaining, and the lineup. Yeah, Emilio Gay, the only notable change, opening at the top and making a debut alongside Ben Duckett. And I think he was really composed for his 57. He was so buoyant speaking to him after play as well, just soaking in the atmosphere of a Lord's Test, loving being in the field and hearing the roar of the crowd. But yeah, his 57 runs on a tricky surface where other way more experienced and batters like Joe Root, you know, struggled, they all have been worth their weight in gold in a low-scoring game. So, yeah, he certainly will finish his opening test match here, his debut test, feeling like, you know, he's earned his place and he's come and he's done a good job.
0: Feeling on top of the world, I'm sure. Away from this test, India have been in action against Afghanistan. India finishing with a huge total of 368 for the loss of 3 wickets. And news earlier today, Alison, that India's 15-year-old IPL star, Vaibhav Suryavanshi, has been called up for their upcoming T20 series against Ireland and England. This feels a hugely significant moment.
1: It does, doesn't it? I mean, through the IPL, we've been tracking his performances on stumps, enjoying the fervour around this kid who we saw make, you know, it burst onto the scene last season, but back it up this season. And all the questions were, right, well, when is he going to move from domestic cricket to the international fold? And when can the rest of the world get to see him with their own eyes? And there was a real buzz around the media centre here at Lord's this morning when it was announced and words started to filter around. Oh, Suryavanshi's in the squad for the England and Ireland tour. Suryavanshi's going to play in England, and people genuinely excited to see this wonder kid feature for the Indian national team. And it's going to be for him, you know, another test, a quite significant test of the step up of different playing conditions, different surfaces outside of India. So yeah, huge amount of interest in who is such an exciting player.
0: Absolutely. We love stories like this as well. We've just heard on Sports World a little earlier, 19-year-old Mira Andreeva, Alison, which I know you'll be aware of, has won her maiden Grand Slam at the French Open. She first came to the fore at age 15. A lot of the talk this season has been about 15, now 16-year-old Max Dowman at Arsenal. How good is Suryavanshi, though? You know, from your perspective, like you say, you've talked a number of times about him on Stumped at this year's IPL. How good a player is he?
1: Well, in terms of the fandom,

0: that's built around him already. I mean, Virat who? He's absolutely sort of pushing up there with the icons of Indian cricket, and yet he hasn't played an international match yet. So that is the sort of level of hysteria, really, around what's done at the IPL. He won a car for his performances at the IPL. Not even old enough to drive it yet, so he certainly won't be driving that around the UK when he arrives here. But no, it's next level. And if he is able to translate this, you know, prodigious early talent. You think of how young, you know, Sachin Tendulkar was when he began playing cricket. You know, a wholly different era. T20 didn't even exist then. But Suryavanshi has the capacity to become one of the icons of the game in this modern era.
1: Wow. Strong words, Alison. I love it as well. Thanks for joining us from Lords. I hope you get a little play before the day is over. We'll have to wait and see. Alison Mitchell there, though, Test Match Special Commentator and, of course, BBC Stumped presenter, speaking to us live from Lords. Let's break for the latest BBC News. Here is Eileen McHugh.
2: A Ukrainian drone commander involved in the latest attacks on St. Petersburg and its surrounding region says there was almost no Russian resistance. Yevhen Karas said it had been easy to hit the Russian targets, which include weapons and arsenals, a naval base and an oil depot and terminal. The US Defense Secretary has urged European countries to resist what he called an invasion of foreign migrants. Speaking at commemorations of the D-Day landings in Normandy, Pete Hegseth said that Europe's beaches were now being stormed by different dangerous ideologies and questioned whether governments were willing to act. Iran has accused the US of discriminatory treatment and violating its obligations as a World Cup host for refusing visas to some of its football team's delegation. Iranian state television says 15 members of the Iranian party have been refused US visas, though not the players. Pope Leo has urged politicians not to court popularity by exploiting divisions during his visit to Spain and called on them to respect human dignity. Pope Leo will meet migrants during his week-long visit, as well as victims of clerical sexual abuse. Security has been reinforced at Ebola treatment centres in eastern Congo, where health workers are battling a deadly outbreak. Additional troops have been deployed in the provincial capital Bunia and remote areas to guard health workers and medically supervised burials. State media in Armenia are reporting the arrest of six candidates for a pro-Russia party who were due to stand in Sunday's crucial general election. Reports say the Electoral Commission has approved the launch of criminal charges against the six. And Singapore has instructed three social media platforms to block access to posts it says are part of a suspected foreign influence campaign linked to China. Officials say the content promoted claims that Singapore was being overrun by Indians and risked undermining social cohesion. That's the BBC News. Now it's back to Sports World and Delith Lloyd.
1: Eileen, as ever, thank you so much. Now, the biggest ever Men's Football World Cup kicks off on Thursday at the Estadio Azteca in Mexico City. 48 teams will compete across 39 days for the chance to lift the World Cup trophy in New Jersey in the United States on July the 19th. Sports World's Lee James will be covering the tournament and now looks ahead to the action.
3: It's the biggest tournament ever, kicking off on June 11th at the Estadio Azteca in Mexico City. The holders, Argentina, will start as one of the favourites, along with the likes of Spain, France and Brazil. But there are some new names, with Cape Verde, Curaçao, Jordan and Uzbekistan competing in the finals for the first time ever. 104 matches will be played across three countries, with the action taking place in 16 cities, with 12 groups, all containing four teams. The top two will qualify, with the eight best third-place nations advancing to an expanded knockout phase with a round of 32. Hope you've got all that. Let's dive deeper into the tournament then with the voices you'll hear throughout, our reporters John Bennett and Manny Jasmi. Hello to you both.
4: Hi, Lee.
5: Hi, Lee.
3: Now, I forgot to mention, John, there's also the small matter of the four time zones. The 4,500 kilometres apart, the 13 different kickoff times. If you're not confused now, we soon will be, won't we?
4: It is absolutely massive, isn't it? It's the first World Cup expansion since 1998, when it went from 24 teams to 32. Now it's 48 teams, so that means more games, 104 games up from 64. And of course, that's going to lead to questions about the quality of the tournament. Does that dilute the tournament? Does it really get going in the groups? Or do we have to wait for the knockout stages for things to get dramatic? Because the eight best place, third place teams will advance.

0: FIFA, they say that it's making the tournament truly global. You mentioned the debutants, the likes of Curaçao, Cape Verde, Jordan, Uzbekistan. And for me, working at Euros and AFCONs that have been expanded, the drama still remains, but you do worry about the entertainment levels in the group stage.
1: Yes, to borrow that American idiom, Manny, bigger is better. Is that the case with this World Cup, or could the sheer scale of the tournament mean it starts to feel a little bit bloated?
2: No, I think it's grotesque. I don't think you need 48 teams in the World Cup. You don't need 10 teams from Africa, 9 from Asia, 6 from CONCACAF. I mean, the USA didn't qualify for the 2018 World Cup because they weren't good enough. You know, there was a time where you really had to earn qualification for the World Cup. It's the most elite competition in football, but I think expanding it has turned it into something of a free-for-all, really. I mean, there are 4 debutants with 16 added teams. So who are the others? The others are teams who, frankly, weren't good enough to qualify last time and probably aren't good enough to qualify this time. I think the quality in the group stage will be diluted. A lot of the games will blur into one. A lot of people probably won't watch most of them. That's a shame. The World Cup is the best thing in sport, and it's been ruined, in my opinion.
1: John, what do you think? Because it does give better representation, though, to continents like Africa, like Asia, which traditionally have had very tough qualifying processes. So does it not open up the World Cup to more teams?
0: Well, there's always been an argument, and I think it's very valid, that Africa and Asia has been underrepresented. That's where I disagree with Manny. I agree with him in certain areas. I do think that the group stage is going to be diluted. But from an African perspective, it was still tough to qualify. I know there are 10 teams, but you think about Cameroon, who are traditionally the most successful World Cup team from Africa. They're not there. Nigeria, another superpower in African football, they're not there. So you had 5 African teams at the last World Cup, 6 Asian teams, would have been 5, but Qatar were the hosts. 1994, you only had 2 Asian teams, 3 African teams. Now you've got 9 Asian teams, 10 teams from Africa. We've mentioned the debutants. I think from Asia, Japan will be really hopeful of going far. They've beaten Germany, Brazil and England within the last 3 years. From Africa, we know that Morocco got to the semis last time around. Senegal have an amazing squad. Ivory Coast have just beaten France. So there's a real opportunity for the African teams at this World Cup.
1: And we mentioned there about the debutants. I've asked all of us to bring along one of the interviews we've done ahead of the tournament, which we will hear on More Than the Score. And John, you've been speaking to one of those debutants.
0: Yeah, an incredible story. Cape Verde qualifying for the first time. No fluke, because this has been coming for a long time. It's a population of 600,000 across 10 islands in the Atlantic Ocean. We first saw them on the international scene in 2013 at the AFCON. They only joined FIFA, though, in 1986. And yeah, they've been building towards this, and they qualified in a really tough group. They're in that group with Cameroon, finishing above them. And one of the keys to their success is finding players around the world with heritage from Cape Verde, people who have family links to the islands. One of those examples, Steven Moriera, who plays in the USA for Columbus Crew, plays in the MLS, a former France under-21 international right back. His parents are from Cape Verde. And he's been telling me how they have made it to this World Cup after such a long wait.
3: I would say our group, honestly, our group, our staff, we are family. And after the AFCON, the next step is the World Cup. And we have to go, especially in US. So we do everything, honestly, and like God help us too. So that's just amazing.
0: Take me back to the emotions in the qualification. I mean, there were 2 key games, weren't there? Beating Cameroon and then beating Eswatini. And some of the scenes, watching it from a long way away, some of the scenes we saw on social media were incredible. What was it like being in the middle of that, the nerves and the emotions?
3: I would say after Cameroon was, honestly, was amazing. The fans just being the pitch after the game we won, we was like, now we qualify already. And like, it was a little bit, like, I would not say scared, but like, were we? Because we were small guys, we can't lose now anymore because like, we beat and like, everyone think we already qualified for the World Cup, but like, you have 2 more games. But that was just amazing to see the people's face, the kids crying and everything. So that was just amazing. And after when we qualified, especially at home, all our fun was just amazing. After the party and everything was something I'm very proud of. Both of my parents are born in Cape Verde.

0: growing up in Cape Verde, the Cape Verde, like for them, I know it's something like very, very bigger. All the family call them like congratulations, this what it did for the country and everything. So
1: How many family members are coming up?

0: Dulcie, she's still alive. She's almost 90 years old, and she remembers the soldier because he was playing with her. So it was her parents who made the decision and who took the biggest risk. But she was there. She remembers Tom very well. He was playing with her. He was reading her fairy tales. He learned English very quick in just 3 months. And just to show you how dangerous this was for them.
1: What would happen to them if the Nazis found out?
0: The whole family could die, could be exterminated. And it actually happened to one of the families. So there was another Jersey, a brave Jersey woman. Mm-hmm. And she helped to save another Soviet prisoner of war. But eventually she was tipped off by neighbors. So Germans came, arrested her. And she was put to the Nazi concentration camp and eventually died in the gas chamber, unfortunately. So it wasn't just this family. You know, when I speak to Le Bretons, they always say, never say it's just us. Please always underline. It was many families like this who were trying to help prisoners of war. It was a whole network. And we know that at least 20 families were actually acknowledged by the Soviet Union. They gave them a golden watch. But maybe it's even more. And, you know, if anyone who listens to this knows any more stories, please get in touch with us.
1: Olga, were you able to understand why the Le Bretons were willing to take such a risk and do such a dangerous task?
0: I asked Dulcie, saying, why your parents decided to do so? And she said, they just believed in God. They truly believed in God. If someone asks for help, they believe that was meant to be, and they decided to risk it all. She admits her mother was super scared, and that's why she said, we will call him Tom. Especially for the kids, so that kids don't say something by mistake at school or something. So they invented him an English name, Soldier Tom, and that's how they called him.
1: Wow. Olga, how long did Tom live with them?
0: More than 2 years.
1: Wow.
0: He lived all the time until the island was liberated.
1: Wow.
0: Yeah, in May 1945.
1: And then what happened to him after the war?
0: So then, some weeks later, the Soviet major came to the island and sort of counted and gathered together all Soviet citizens who were still remaining at the island. There were not so many, unfortunately. So overall, Germans brought around 2,000 people to Jersey Island only. It was more to other Channel Islands. But many of them died because of the horrible conditions, malnutrition, torture, etc. So he gathered them all together and that's it. You're all going back to the Soviet Union. And off they went. And Tom promised to write back. He wrote 3 letters while he was being moved through Europe.
1: Yeah.
0: But then the silence fell.
1: So, Olga, when you were looking into this story, what did you find out happened to most of these prisoners of war that were taken back to USSR?
0: Yes, that's where the trouble starts, because the Soviet Union had a very particular view of prisoners of war, and generally everyone who was taken by the Germans. In 1941, Stalin and other Soviet leaders, they signed so-called Decree 270, where they said that everyone who is surrendering to the Germans is a traitor. And if you are an officer surrendering to the Germans, you are enemy of the nation and even your family should be punished. So that built a specific attitude towards prisoners of war in the Soviet Union, which persisted over a number of years. It became a little bit better after the death of Stalin, but still, you know, the stigma, the suspicion remained. So automatically, all prisoners of war, all forced labor workers, when they returned to the Soviet Union, they never went straight back home. They went to so-called filtration camps.
1: Mm.
0: And people were checked, questioned numerous times. People who survived, they say it was very, very tough experience. So they were checking whether they were collaborators or whether they were still loyal citizens. And it took a long time. But eventually most of them, as we see, were released. So was Bucky John, it seems.
1: So, Olga, how did you track him down?
0: So our only clue was those 3 letters, which he sent back while he was still in Europe. He signed one of them as Bucky John Akram. Tom, in brackets. So that's as much as we knew. And also there were some little hints in his diaries. Not much. He wasn't writing much about his past. But still, there were little hints. So we knew he was more than 25, so probably most likely 30 years old. And I was going through the Soviet databases. Some of them are digitalized, the documents of the Soviet soldiers. So I was just going step by step, also trying different variants, because he wrote in English. English, Bokijon Akram.
1: Yeah.
0: And I wasn't sure how would they

0: write it down in Cyrillic because the documents were filled in Cyrillic. So it took me a while to narrow it down. But eventually, only one man matched all the little facts we knew, and it was Bokirjon Akramov from Uzbekistan. And then the next trouble was to get his address, because I saw that he was in 1985 only. He was awarded an Order of Great Patriotic War. So he got this award, and I saw that there must be an address there, but I couldn't see it because of the GDPR laws. Mm. But then I was lucky because one of my friends was going to the archive physically. And she was able to see the original, and she wrote me back.
1: Found the address.
0: Yes, yes. He went back to his hometown of Namangan. And he had a family there. He had a daughter. And then the BBC magic happened, because I just went to BBC Uzbek service, and my colleague Louisa, she said, "Sorry, I'm a bit busy. I'm going on leave." "Where?" "To Uzbekistan." I was like, "No way." And she was like, "Okay, it's 4-hour, 5-hour drive to Namangan." But she's like, "Yeah, I'll do it. We just need to go and try and knock on the door, hoping that someone would remember him." Okay. So she got the pictures. The Lebriton family, they, for 80 years, they were preserving 2 photos of Tom and his diaries. So it's amazing. So we had 2 pictures. I sent her the photos. She went, she knocked on the door. And guess what? There was still his grandson is still living at the same place.
1: Wow.
0: He was there and he looked very suspicious. He's like, "Who are you? Why do you have photos of my grandfather?" Yeah, he died in 1996.
1: So were you able to put Dulcy Lebriton and Tom's family in contact with
0: each
1: other? Did they talk?
0: Yes. It was very touching because, yeah, of course, we were all nervous. And so Dulcy only speaks English. Shamsuddin, the grand kid, only speaks Uzbek. But yeah, but Louisa was translating. We were waving hands and sharing stories because both of the families were missing a big chunk, right? Dulcy never knew what happened to him after the war, and those guys never knew what happened to him during the war. So they were sharing, exchanging the stories and crying, of course.
2: If I speak now, will they hear it?
3: Yes, yes.
2: I am going to be telling all the family all about this. They're never going to believe it. It's the same with me. I'm on a big shock. But my father was adamant that people had to know. Other people were good to Tom, not only us. Now I'm going to be 90 in June, you see. So I remember, as I say, I was only 4, but there was the other, my sister was older, just by 2 years. And nobody's going to hold to this the way I have.
0: And eventually they said, "You know what? Come to Uzbekistan. You must you must visit. It's our turn to invite you to be in our house." And after, you know, while we were doing all that, the Uzbek officials got wind of the story, of course. 1 week later, they flew to Jersey and they awarded the family posthumously 2 orders of friendship to John and Felice Lebriton, the couple who risked everything to save this unknown guy who just knocked on their doorstep.
1: Oh, that is so nice.
0: And Dulcy got these 2 orders.
1: Thanks to Olga Ivshina from BBC Russian. AI is becoming increasingly integrated into our daily lives. What was the last thing you used it for? Maybe to compile some work notes or to suggest a good nearby restaurant? Well, in South Korea, young people are turning to AI to predict their futures. It's a phenomenon that's been dubbed K-shamanism. But it also draws on an older tradition called Saju. My colleague, Yujin Choi from BBC Korean Service, has been looking into what it's all about.
4: An AI fortune telling center opened in February in Jongno, central Seoul. And it's proved to be quite a hit, attracting around 200 to 300 visitors a day. I went there for filming, and the atmosphere was honestly fascinating. When you walk in, it doesn't feel like a traditional fortune-telling shop, to be honest, but what you found inside is a couple of AI-powered kiosks with visitors standing in front of that and are greeted by a face on a screen.
5: "Ah, you have come at last.

0: I have awaited this moment for so long. Now, look into my eyes. I shall read the heavenly omens that dwell within you.
1: So some visitors told me that they felt nervous or even slightly scared during the experience because the AI had a face, a voice, and a dramatic sound effects.
0: The heavens have revealed their secrets, and your fated moment is here. Your expression betrays a shadow of concern.
1: And I met some young Koreans, but also there's a lot of tourists from overseas who became curious about K-shamanism through K-content and social media.
2: It's very interesting and very strange because in France we don't have this.
1: Many people weren't only there for entertainment. Some people told me that they actually felt more comfortable opening up emotionally to AI than to another person. Another visitor told me that she thinks many people turn to things like Saju to ease their anxiety and to find something they can hold on to. There is clearly growing demand for AI-based fortune-telling in South Korea, especially among younger generations. One major fortune-telling app, Jumshin, has recorded around 90 million cumulative downloads, and 8 out of 10 users of the app are in their 20s to 40s. Of course, for many people, it's still entertainment or curiosity, but whilst reporting this story, I also felt that anxiety about the future plays a big role. Youth unemployment recently reached its highest level in several years in Korea, so many young Koreans feel uncertainty about jobs, housing, and relationships. So for some people, these AI fortune-telling services are becoming more than just entertainment. They can also feel like a source of emotional comfort.
0: Your wish has reached its mark. I bestow upon you a talisman infused with the energy of the guardian spirits.
1: And maybe that's the interesting irony here. People are now turning to AI to ask about their future, while at the same time wondering what the future of AI itself will look like. But perhaps you have to ask a K-shaman to find that out.
0: If your heart is prepared, press the Start Experience button below to begin.
3: Thank you, Eugene Choi from BBC Korean Service. You are listening to the documentary from the BBC World Service. This is The Fifth Floor, and I'm Farna Kamidi. Earlier this year, a Kenyan senator stopped for coffee after getting his haircut. Moments later, a group of hooded youths attacked him, punching and kicking, leaving him badly injured, stripping him of his phone and valuables before vanishing into the streets. He later alleged that the attack was politically motivated. Over the past few decades, Kenya has witnessed periods of extreme political violence, and with general elections scheduled for next year, many are worried that political attacks are on the rise again. Wycliffe Muia of BBC Africa joined me to tell me more about this issue.
4: So Kenya needs to with these political criminal gangs dates back to the early 90s when we were doing the reintroduction of multi-party democracy. During that time, we had so many unemployed youths who were first hired by politicians to turn into tools of electoral intimidation. They are politically linked criminal gangs, often made of unemployed youth. And so locally we call them goons because they are specifically are used by politicians to intimidate and disrupt or attack political rivals.
3: So when you say they are used to intimidate and disrupt, what do they exactly do? And what is their purpose?
4: So their primary purpose is political intimidation and, in other words, creating fear. They descend on rallies armed with crude weapons. They disrupt political events, including elections, and also attack politicians who are seen as are not supporting the right side. So their aim is to weaken rivals, you know, control political space, influence voter behavior, and protect the interests of their sponsors, who are basically their politicians.
3: So when you say they're like political gangs, could you explain how you know that they

0: are politically motivated and they're not motivated by any other thing, just like any other criminal gang.
1: Yeah. So, well, when we talk about the goons in Kenya, and an ordinary Kenyan, you tell you that a goon is someone who is, you know, associated with a particular politicians. And recently, the Interior Minister, while addressing a parliamentary committee, confirmed based on the state intelligence that in the country currently we have more than 100 gang groups who are active in the country, and majority of them are sponsored by politicians. So this came from the state minister himself. And also the police chief said that they have identified those who are funding such groups, and they were investigating with the aim of arresting those who are mobilizing and funding them, and mostly are politicians. And also there are repeated accounts by victims who link such violence to politicians.
0: Is this happening across the political spectrum? Is there evidence of that?
1: Yes, we've seen opposition, you know, blaming the government of using the police to protect such gangs in with the name of, you know, suppressing critical voices, while the supporters of the president, William Ruto, say the opposition is using such gangs to train the government, you know, to give a government a bad name. So in the recent past, the opposition figures have been targeted. But we have also seen attacks on politicians who are linked with the ruling party. So it's across the political divide.
0: And when you put these allegations to politicians, what is their response? What do they say?
1: Well, so each side is accusing each other, literally. So no one is, you know, taking the blame. The government denies that it's, you know, there's that state sponsorship, and it maintains that the criminal gangs will not be tolerated. But on the other side, the opposition says that it's only the government who has the monopoly of violence. It is the government who has the final mandate to protect everyone in the country.
0: What about the police? Have they ever attempted to arrest or stop these gangs?
1: Yes, there have been a sort of crackdown, you know, on these gangs. And recently, the police arrested about 300 suspects and recovered weapons and communication devices. And also the previous governments have been, you know, have tried to ban such groups. But no politician has been arrested or you know, charged with any links to these gangs. Police investigation and prosecution has been weakened by, you know, reports of corruption, complicity, and inconsistent enforcement. So it's a political, really, problem that needs a political solution.
0: And there's going to be a general election next year in Kenya. What are the worries if these political gangs are not put under control?
1: Yeah, there's that real fear that if this goes unchecked, these gangs could suppress, you know, political campaigns, fuel retaliatory violence, and also undermine trust in the election process, and this also risk of a past political unrest, especially the memories of 2007-2008, when Kenya witnessed of the worst political violence, where, you know, more than 1,500 people were killed. And there have been voices against this and warnings, you know, coming from the church, from the civil society, that an action needs to be taken to stop this, because the country cannot afford going back to, you know, such electoral violence that can cost the country a lot of, you know, loss of life and also business and property.
0: What do everyday normal Kenyans say about the situation? I guess, you know, it's not only the politicians that are being intimidated or attacked or targeted by these gangs, but the normal everyday people who might attend rallies or political gatherings might also face intimidation and violence. What do they say?
1: Well, they are worried. People would like to go and support their political leaders. But there's also that fear of, you know, going out and coming back while you're injured. So there's that but most of the people are using social media to raise alarm and, you know, warn politicians against continuing to sponsor and support this kind of violence. Because Kenya is a democratic country where everyone can go out there and support their, you know, their politicians of their choice without any fear.
0: Thank you, Wycliffe Muia.

0: of BBC Africa. If you're a regular listener to The Fifth Floor, it's great to have you back. If you're just catching the program for the first time, I should let you know that The Fifth Floor is at the heart of global storytelling on the BBC World Service, bringing you the best stories from BBC journalists from all over the world.
1: Before, everyone just believed what they got from the authorities. But to see us actually speaking to these leaders, holding them to account, a lot of people understood that the authorities are actually saying different things. And in most cases, they actually also don't even have the facts.
0: Journalists from the BBC's 43 language services are here to help you make sense of the world.
2: He's caught in a tug of war between uncompromising demands of his Islamist constituency and demands of governing a diverse society. So he's torn between those two tendencies.
0: To excite your curiosity.
3: You know that in Venezuela, we kept in the central bank one of the swords that Bolivar received, for example, from Peru. This sword is made with silver, but also gold, and has a lot of jewels. And even when I was a kid, I was like, hey, this is weird, because if he had this, why he died poor?
0: And to get to grips with the facts behind the headlines.
4: Of course, the internet was very, very bright and exciting then 30 years ago, 30-some years ago. It was going to be the perfect vehicle of democracy, perfect vehicle of pluralism, where it's decentralized by design. By design, nobody can control it. But of course, the governments always find a way, especially with massive resources they have. There are still promises and hopes for the future that there will be less capabilities for governments to restrict people in Iran and any other countries.
0: That's all we've got time for today. If you want to let us know what you think about the show or you have questions for us, send an email to thefifthfloor@bbc.co.uk. We love hearing from you. You've been listening to The Documentary from the BBC World Service.
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10: Welcome to The Inquiry on the BBC World Service. In 2001, Portugal decriminalised the possession and use of all illicit drugs.
11: So it was better to send a drug addict for treatment than to prison.
10: The benefits were felt almost instantly, and even the police welcomed the move.
12: Drug consumption facilities opened in Portugal in 2022. Since 2022, we had 400,000 consumptions that were taken out from the streets.
10: But now, 25 years on, new drugs and new demographics are putting the system under strain.
13: There was a huge increase in drug consumption in Lisbon after COVID. And also in migrants, many from countries where there is a culture of substance use.
10: This week we're asking, is Portugal's drugs policy in need of reform? I'm David Baker. Join me on The Inquiry after the news.
14: BBC News with Govinda Gill. A Ukrainian drone commander involved in the latest attacks on St. Petersburg and its surrounding region said there was almost no Russian resistance. Yevhen Kara said it had been easy to hit the Russian targets, which include weapons arsenals, a naval base and an oil depot and terminal.
15: We take part in many operations in north region of Russia. It's very interesting that in these days,

0: It was both operations in St. Petersburg and operations in occupied Crimea. And in both directions, north and south, we find Russia like it's our own territory. Almost no resistance, not hard to reach a target.
1: The U.S. Defense Secretary has called on European countries to resist what he called an invasion of foreign migrants. Speaking at commemorations of the D-Day landings in Normandy, Pete Hegseth said 82 years on, Europe's beaches were being stormed by different dangerous ideologies. Many Europeans are worried by the number of migrant arrivals, but others on the continent say the arrivals are a boon to European economies. Security has been stepped up at Ebola treatment centres in eastern Congo, with extra UN peacekeepers and local police deployed. Medical staff have faced growing hostility with reports of attacks on facilities. Richard Kagoe reports.
2: The move follows threats against health workers in a region where distrust and misinformation about Ebola remain widespread. Security has been reinforced in Rwampara and Mugombalu in Ituri province after incidents targeting treatment centres and medical staff. Troops will also guard smaller clinics receiving patients and supervise imperial teams. Alongside the security push, the government and aid partners are running outreach campaigns to counter false information and build public trust in communities where cultural beliefs have shaped views on illness and death. The WHO says nearly 500 cases are confirmed, including 82 deaths in the outbreak across Central Africa.
1: A large crowd has attended the funeral of a Palestinian baby who was killed by an Israeli soldier in the occupied West Bank on Friday. Sebastian Usher is there.
3: 7-month-old Sam Fahad Abu Haikal was with his family as they were driving home from a day out in Bethlehem. Sam's father, Fahad, says they were nearing an Israeli checkpoint when they stopped for the Israeli military. He says the soldiers fired from about 10 metres away, with one shot piercing the windscreen, going through his arm and then striking the baby in the head and his wife in the face. Sam died of his wound in hospital. His mother is still being treated. Israeli military has acknowledged that the family were what it called uninvolved civilians and expressed deep sorrow over the incident, as well as saying it's under review. Fahad has responded by saying that the shooting and the death of his son cannot be called a mistake.
1: BBC News. Health officials in Gaza say Israeli strikes have hit a wedding in a tent encampment in Gaza City, killing at least 6 people. Around 15 others, including children, were wounded. Israel says it targeted terrorists without providing details. Israeli attacks have killed nearly 1,000 Palestinians in Gaza. Pope Leo has urged politicians not to seek short-term popularity by exploiting divisions and respect human dignity. Speaking at Madrid's Royal Palace, he criticised what he called the sterile simplifications often deployed in political discourse. Pope Leo will meet migrants during his week-long visit, as well as victims of clerical sexual abuse. Iran has accused the United States of discriminatory treatment and violating its obligations as a World Cup host for refusing visas to some of its national men's football team's delegation. Washington said it had refused permits to anyone linked to the Revolutionary Guards. The BBC's Pouria Jaffaré explains the position Iran finds itself in.
4: Although a country that bids to host the World Cup signs a memorandum of understanding with FIFA that they have to let in any players or any staff, even the countries they don't have diplomatic relationship with. For example, in the last World Cup, although Qatar doesn't have diplomatic relationship with Israel, they still have to issue visas for Israeli journalists. But when it comes to the US, they can claim this is a matter of internal national security. And that's where the FIFA jurisdiction becomes US jurisdiction. And that's how they can refuse to grant those visas.
1: Singapore's Home Affairs Ministry has instructed 3 social media platforms to block access to posts it says are part of a suspected foreign influence campaign linked to China. YouTube, Facebook and X will face restricted access. Officials say the content promoted claims that Singapore was being overrun by Indians and risked undermining social cohesion. BBC News.
5: Welcome to The Inquiry from the BBC World Service. I'm David Baker. Each week, one question, 4 expert witnesses, and an answer.
6: O problema estende-se por toda a colina. Cá em cima, o Jardim da Cerca da Graça, reabilitado em 2015, está neste estado.
5: It's a shock.

0: shocking sight. Images on Portugal's evening news programme, Jornal da Noite, zoom in on blood-filled syringes discarded near a children's playground in central Lisbon. Men smoke crack in the street as shoppers squeeze past. Drug dealers openly do business in side streets, just minutes away from the city's tourist attractions. And local residents are voicing their concerns. This woman, who lives in a street favoured by dealers and users, says a friend of hers has to accompany her daughter everywhere, as it's too dangerous for children to leave the house by themselves. In 2001, Portugal decriminalised the use of all drugs in the country as an alternative to the idea of waging a war on drugs. But now, 25 years on, that decision is showing its age. So for the inquiry this week, we're asking, is Portugal's drugs policy in need of reform?
1: Part 1. Rehab rather than prison.
0: Our first witness is Joana Teixeira, Executive Board President of ICAD, Portugal's National Institute for Drug Addiction. By the late 1990s, drug use was rife in Portugal. Joana says that some drug users were even weaponizing used syringes.
2: Citizens were afraid because there was a lot of syringes and a lot of crimes, and sometimes the syringes were used to threat people in the streets.
0: The drug many of those people were using was heroin, which had been mainly introduced into the country in the 1970s by Portuguese soldiers returning from wars in the country's newly independent colonies.
2: They were returning from Angola, Mozambique and Guinea-Bissau, and they had been exposed to various illicit substances, and they came to Portugal and bring those substances with them.
0: This was a time of rapid social change in the country. Portugal had only just come out of almost 50 years of dictatorship, and it had gone quickly from near isolation to full exposure to European drug markets with very little preparation or infrastructure to cope. By the 1990s, an estimated 100,000 people were using heroin in the country, 1% of the country's population.
2: Addiction of heroin was spread along all classes. So poor families or the most richer families also had drug addiction problems in their families.
0: That soon turned into a public health emergency. By the end of the 1990s, more than 350 people a year were dying from drug overdoses. And the country had the highest rate of HIV infection among injecting drug users in Europe, with more than 1,000 new cases a year. It was time to act.
2: We had so big health problem and social problem in our society that the government allowed this measure in a desperate solution to see if this could really help control of the situation in our country.
0: The proposal, which had virtually unanimous cross-party support, was to change the law so that drug use was treated as a health issue rather than as a matter for the courts. And in 2001, Portugal decriminalised the possession and consumption of all illicit drugs for personal use.
2: The main purpose of the law was the basic concern to give priority to treat the offenders rather than applying sanctions. So it was better to send a drug addict for treatment than to prison.
0: And that approach still guides Portugal's drugs policy today.
2: When an individual is caught with a small amount of drugs for personal use and the police do not suspect or have evidence that this person is involved in drug selling or dealing, the drugs are apprehended and the case is sent to the Drug Addiction Dissuasion Commission. The commission makes a psychological and a social evaluation of the offender and will then apply the appropriate decision according to the profile of the individual. If the offender is not willing to undergo treatment, then the hearing is suspended and the offender is sent to the technical unit in order to convince him or her to accept treatment.
0: That technical unit comprises psychologists, addiction counsellors and social workers. But Joana says the key difference

0: to how other countries deal with drug users is that they're not sent to prison.
1: They are not in custody in the commission. Commission is in the community and in health system, not in justice system.
0: And that also brings a financial benefit for the state.
1: If someone goes to jail, it's more expensive than to treat the individual.
0: Almost instantly, the new policy delivered results. By 2003, just 2 years into the program, deaths by overdose and new cases of HIV among injecting drug users had both more than halved. But now, 25 years after decriminalization was introduced, new drugs and new demographics are starting to challenge the way the policy works. Time for our second expert witness.
2: Part two, the arrival of crack cocaine.
3: All the programs and the services established in the late 90s, in the beginning of this millennium, were addressing the big and most problematic use that was heroin.
0: Our second witness is Luis Mendao, Director General of Grupo de Activistas en Tratamentos, or GAT, a non-governmental body that works with drug users, focusing on health and harm reduction. He was also closely involved in the discussions in the 1990s that led to Portugal's decriminalization policy. GAT is based in the capital, Lisbon, in the district of Muraria, the very area of the city we heard about in the news reports at the beginning of the program. He says that while heroin use has declined, the country has seen a rise in the use of crack, or crack cocaine, a smokable, highly addictive form of cocaine that produces an intense but short-lived high.
3: Currently, we have an epidemic among the poor of crack and of other stimulants, and we don't have as good medical interventions or even harm reduction tools for these new substances.
0: One of the impacts of crack has been a sharp increase in demand for GAT services, and that has been compounded by the arrival of a large number of migrants into Lisbon.
3: One of our main goals was to bring people to health care, to harm reduction, and stop injecting and smoking in the streets. And I think that until COVID epidemic, we were very successful, but there was a huge increase in drug consumption in Lisbon after COVID that was concentrated more in people that did relapse in drug use and also in migrants. And many, many of them are also from countries where there is a tradition, a culture of substance use. And when they go out in the streets, lose their jobs, are in very precarious situations, the consumption tends to increase.
0: One of the services GAT offered until recently were two consumption rooms, one for injecting users and the other for people who smoke drugs, where users could take drugs in a safe environment and have access to information and support. But 2 years ago, the organization had to shut the smoking room down due to overdemand.
3: The problem is that our facilities are very, very small. 90% of the people consumption in the streets are smoking with pipes, crack, and other drugs. And we don't have physical capacity to attend the smokers in the consumption room. There were moments when we had 200 people on the streets waiting in line to enter for smoking. And this is creating no safety for anyone.
0: And he'd like to see more consumption rooms like GAT's opened around the city. But funding is hard to come by. Portugal's economic crisis and subsequent austerity measures in the early 2010s led to budget cuts for drug services. And current issues like the rising cost of living have contributed to a shift in people's focus.
3: The investment is too small. Currently, drug use is very low in the priorities for the Portuguese population. So politicians tend to not invest in something that is not in the center of the media debate.
0: And not everyone, of course, would welcome the idea of a drugs consumption room near where they live. But Luis says, after some initial resistance,

0: Gat's relations with its neighbors are now good.
1: It's old people mainly that live there because the houses became too expensive. So they were very suspicious. They said, we don't want a service next door. But also the people using drugs that were hired and work in Moraria were very gentle to these old people. And they helped them with the shops, things that they buy. And after probably 6 months, this old lady, as the head of the group, saying that we approve your presence here and that you are contributing to our safety for the well-being of these poor people that are using drugs, etc. So this is something that we are very proud.
0: Luis is convinced of the value of consumption rooms like GATS, not only to get drug users off the streets, but to help them rebuild their lives. And he's open about his desire to see drugs not just decriminalized, but available in a way that undermines the dealers.
1: In Portugal, we need to go further on providing more places, one-stop shop with the different services, including consumption. We need to offer also services to drug checking because we have huge problems with the quality of the street drugs. And we need to increase the legal possibility of safe places for cannabis or medical prescription or other ways of access to medical products. So in order to take out the power of the narco-crime that is invading our societies.
0: How optimistic are you that we will see that future in Portugal?
1: I am skeptical, but I believe that we are right and that we need to bring the better among us and the best knowledge together to go, be it in small reforms, be it in a more complete system. We need to go there.
2: Part 3, fighting crime.
3: Portugal is not different from other parts of Europe. Right now we have an increasing number of cases with cocaine because there is a huge number of seizures in Europe. There are a lot of individuals that are consuming a huge amount of doses daily.
0: Our third witness is António Leitão da Silva, a police superintendent and the chief of police in Braga, a region in the northwest of Portugal. Before that, he was based in Porto for 18 years. He says that drugs are now more visible on Portugal's city streets.
3: I have to say that the public exposure right now is higher than it was in the past. If you have more drugs circulating, few support structures for supervised consumption facilities, and less investment, inevitably, you will see more drug consumptions taking place in public spaces. And if we have an increase of drug users, most likely we're going to have an increase. I'm not talking about just the petty crimes, but property crimes.
0: Drugs may be decriminalized, but they're still illegal. Police still have the powers to stop and search. The difference, as we heard from our first witness, is that anyone caught with drugs is referred to the Dissuasion Commission to hopefully access treatment. Separating users from dealers, however, is not straightforward.
3: Most of the drug users dash dealers, they are carrying small amounts of drugs that they can usually justify that is for their own consumption. It requires a little bit more of effort from the police side just to gather evidence saying that this particular individual is not just carrying drugs for their own consumption, but for drug dealing. But if you have enough evidence, we can put him or her straight to the criminal system.
0: What is the attitude amongst your police colleagues to decriminalization? Do they all welcome it or is there some resistance?
3: I think that this will require a change of the police mindset and probably is a challenge for a generation of police officers because, you know, the police mind is not something that you switch immediately. But at this stage, well, my police officers are not facing drug users as they did before 2001.
0: He himself remains a strong supporter of Portugal's drug decriminalization policy.
3: It would be a huge step back if someone

0: and would change the law, because we are talking about human beings, we are talking about a disease much more than a criminal activity. Unfortunately, all of us, we have connections from our family, from our friends. We have always identified the individual that has problems with drugs.
1: And although he acknowledges that the policy is not without its challenges, he's confident the country is heading in the right direction, especially compared with other countries in Europe. In 2021, the latest figures that are available, Portugal had 11 drug-induced deaths per million people. Ireland, by contrast, had 82.
0: I know that this debate surrounding supervised consumption rooms remain complex and sometimes controversial. I know that there are critics that usually argue that these facilities may normalize drug use or maybe create concerns within local communities. But I tend to believe that the harm reduction measures grounded in public health evidence aim to protect both individual and society as a whole. For example, the drug consumption facilities in Lisbon, they just opened in 2021, and in Porto in 2022. In Porto, since 2022, there were 400,000 consumptions made inside of this facility. That means we had 400,000 consumptions that were taken out from the streets. If we compare our numbers, for example, drug-related deaths with other countries, well, our system at the end of the day works.
1: So if it does indeed work, why hasn't Portugal's approach been replicated elsewhere? Time for our final witness.
2: Part 4, exporting the model.
3: The interest in Portugal in the last 25 years has been extraordinary.
1: Our fourth witness is Keith Humphreys, professor of psychiatry at Stanford University in the US, and a specialist in addiction and drug policy.
3: At the same time, usually when people have said, we're doing what Portugal did, they've often done something different. So there's the real Portuguese policy, and then there's the Portuguese policy as translated to different nations around the world.
1: One of the problems replicating Portugal's policy elsewhere, he says, is that Portugal is a conservative society. And whatever the law says, there is social pressure not to do drugs.
3: Our behavior is shaped by both law and culture. Portugal is a country that was a dictatorship in living memory, has a Catholic-inflected communitarian culture, strong families. Often, it's not just that your parents live down the street, but also that they're going to keep a watch over you, and if you use drugs on the street, your mom might find out. In other countries where families are more scattered, where there's more of an ethic of you should do your own thing, the law forbidding drug use could be much more consequential. And that's been forgotten as people have adapted from Portuguese policy to other places.
1: A case in point, he says, is the state of Oregon in the Pacific Northwest in the United States, which decriminalized drug possession in 2020, only to reverse the policy in 2024.
3: Oregon adopted what at least the activists claimed was the Portuguese model, although they didn't bring over all of it. Possessing, using drugs in small amounts was essentially legalized. Possessing large amounts of drugs, for example, potentially for sale, was made a much less serious offense. Any pressure to seek services was eliminated, and there was supposed to be an investment of money into more care for people who had problems with drugs, although that, for the most part, didn't actually happen. And it was done in a state that has a pretty individualistic and libertarian culture, so it wasn't a perfect translation in that sense. And that may have accounted for why the results were so disappointing.
1: One of the issues was that drug users in Oregon were mostly taking fentanyl, an extremely powerful opioid. And that, combined with the state's hyper-liberal culture, led to catastrophic results.
3: At a time when violent crime was dropping in the United States, it went up in Oregon. At a time when property crime was dropping in the United States, it went up in Oregon. Oregon had the fastest increase of overdoses out of all 50 states. Those are the official statistics. But the other thing that may have mattered even more, as I saw when I went to Oregon quite often during this time, was just the decay of community life. So more people, you know, wanting to take their kids to the park, but you couldn't take your kids to the park because the park was full of people using and dealing drugs. Not being able to walk down sidewalks in some towns because people were laying on the sidewalk unconscious from drug use. Those kinds of things reversed what was once a popular policy into something that people became quite strongly in favor of repeal, which in fact is what happened.
1: That sounds a lot like a more extreme version of the kind of scenes we heard about

0: in the news report from Lisbon at the beginning of this programme. But Keith is still sure that Portugal has been right to treat drugs policy as a social rather than a criminal issue.
1: Drug addiction is often referred to as a wicked problem in the sense that it is extremely hard to solve and touches many different sectors at once. So intertwined with it are problems in housing, in employment, in mental health, in family breakdown. And therefore, the extent progress has been made on it through the years, it has tended to be when governments have made it a priority and made a lot of different agencies that usually don't work together actually join up and exert a concerted response to it.
0: Keith recognizes that Oregon's experience has given drugs decriminalization a bad name.
1: At the moment, liberal approaches to drug use, I'd say, are in the shadow. When a policymaker from somewhere in the U.S. or another country calls me and says, we'd like you to help us, we're changing our drug policy, but we don't want to be like Oregon. And that's the watchword for failure. That has set back efforts in this area, I think, pretty severely.
0: So to return to our question, is Portugal's drugs policy in need of reform? Well, drug deaths and HIV infections are still far below the levels the country was facing before 2001. And the policy has taken a huge number of people out of the country's criminal justice system. But as we've heard, it does need tweaking. The arrival of crack cocaine and increasing homelessness in places like Lisbon and Porto are making life miserable for many people who live in those cities. And that has put pressure on a system that was designed for a very different world. In 2001, Portuguese politicians and activists came together to design a policy that would lift the country out of a severe drugs crisis. Perhaps it's now time for new voices to start shaping how the next 25 years will be managed. Thank you for listening to The Inquiry from the BBC World Service. You can find more episodes wherever you get your podcasts. Try Are Orcas OK? Or maybe Should We Mine the Moon? Just search for The Inquiry and hit subscribe so you don't miss an update. This episode of The Inquiry was written and presented by me, David Baker. The producer was Jill Collins, editor Tom Bigwood, and technical producer Toby James.
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4: I'm Lutando Zingela. I'm going to be part of the lineup on that stage. 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
4: 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That's the province that produced Nelson Mandela. 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
7: Coming up on The Happy Pod, two major advances in cancer care. First, the DNA test, which could spare millions of breast cancer patients from going through chemotherapy. Plus, a new pill, which could double the survival time for people with advanced pancreatic cancer. Also, find out how one audience member ended up on stage with an orchestra and the man trying to become the first physically disabled astronaut to reach orbit. All of that and more uplifting stories after this news summary.
8: BBC News with Chris Aldridge. A Ukrainian drone commander involved in the latest attacks on St. Petersburg and its surrounding region says there was almost no Russian resistance. Ukraine fired hundreds of drones on the final day of the prestigious International Economic Forum, hosted annually by Russia's second city. The US Defense Secretary has urged European countries to resist what he called an invasion of foreign migrants. Pete Hegseth was speaking at commemorations of the D-Day landings in Normandy. Security has been stepped up at Ebola treatment centres in eastern Congo, with extra UN peacekeepers and local police deploying in the town of Bunia and remote areas to protect patients, health workers and burial teams. Medical staff have faced growing hostility, with reports of attacks on facilities. Reports from Ethiopia say a drone strike has hit the northern Tigray region, raising fears of renewed conflict. The Tigray

0: People's Liberation Front says the strike targeted its forces near the Eritrean border on Friday, causing casualties and damage to property. Pope Leo has urged politicians not to seek short-term popularity by exploiting divisions and respect human dignity. Speaking at Madrid's Royal Palace before King Felipe at the start of his visit to Spain, he criticised what he called the sterile simplifications often deployed in political discourse. The Israeli military says it launched 150 strikes on southern Lebanon over the past 48 hours. It targeted what it said were sites connected to Hezbollah. Health officials in Gaza say Israeli strikes have hit a wedding in a tent encampment in Gaza City, killing at least six people. Israel says it targeted terrorists without providing details. And hundreds of people have gathered at a nature reserve on the coast of Albania to protest against a luxury beach resort project linked to President Trump's son-in-law, Jared Kushner. BBC News.
1: This is the Happy Pod from the BBC World Service. I'm Holly Gibbs, and in this edition, two major medical breakthroughs for cancer patients. First,
2: I just said, does that mean no chemo? She said, yes, no chemo. And I almost leapt for joy. If there'd been a bottle of champagne there, I would have opened it. That's how wonderful it was. It was one of the best feelings.
1: The new DNA test, which could spare millions of people with breast cancer from having chemotherapy. And the drug, which doubles the survival time for patients with advanced pancreatic cancer.
3: For us to be able to see a median overall survival of 13.2 months, which is double that we get with chemotherapy, it's unprecedented in the world of pancreatic cancer.
1: Also on this podcast, is there a pianist in the house?
4: I got into it, embraced it, and just thought, look, you're on stage. It's an hour of music. These are world-class musicians and a two-time Academy Award-winning conductor. Just enjoy it. Try your best. And I think it went pretty well.
1: Find out how this audience member ended up on stage. Plus, the man trying to become Europe's first physically disabled astronaut to go into orbit.
5: The dream is to fly to space. I would love that opportunity. I'm in a position where I am assignable to a mission, should a mission become available.
1: And we hear about slow food, the opposite of fast food. We start with a breakthrough that is expected to save millions of people with breast cancer from having to go through chemotherapy. The new DNA test can distinguish between patients who are likely to benefit from the treatment and those who are not, meaning those who receive a low score can avoid chemotherapy and be treated in other ways. The study followed more than 4,000 women over the age of 40 in six countries with the most common form of the disease. It found two-thirds could safely skip chemotherapy with no change to their outcomes. Aileen Pritchard was one of them.
2: I know exactly where I was standing. I can remember it like it was yesterday. The nurse telling me that I was in this low range. And I just said, does that mean no chemo? She said, yes, no chemo. And I almost leapt for joy. If there'd been a bottle of champagne there, I would have opened it. That's how wonderful it was. It was one of the best feelings. The weight lifting off your shoulders, the just your whole life ahead of you back to normal again, instead of worrying constantly. And I knew there were trials going on for various things all the time. So I was very happy to join it to help everybody else. The only chance I was going to get of not having chemo. So there was personal reasons and bigger reasons. You know, science needs everybody to join in wherever we can. So I'm very proud to have been part of it.
1: My colleague Owen Bennett-Jones spoke to Professor David Miles, who was involved in this research.
6: What this study will allow us to do is to say to patients that they can safely avoid the use of chemotherapy following surgery. And we can have a lot of confidence in that because essentially this test was tested in a very large study. It means that many, many women with breast cancer who were previously exposed to chemotherapy, knowing that there'd be a small benefit, we can now confidently predict many patients will get no benefit at all, and therefore there's no need for them to have the chemotherapy. Either they're not getting a recurrence, or their particular sort of cancer is not terribly sensitive to chemotherapy. We know from tests done on cancers, breast cancers, which cancers will respond to hormone treatment, which cancers will respond to Herceptin, but we have no idea

0: who responds best to chemotherapy, or most importantly, who doesn't really need chemotherapy. And that's the key finding of this study. And I think it's going to change practice UK and worldwide.
1: Now, the DNA is a very early indicator.

0: Yeah, well, you wouldn't think that it would be, because you'd think, well, that's about male desire.
1: Yeah.
0: But I think it allows women to, well, they're seeing, if they're straight women, they enjoy seeing the very attractive men, but also to put themselves in that position of that feeling of being desired, but without all the baggage that comes with seeing a woman on screen, perhaps, mm-hmm. and imagining all the sort of, you know, I suppose the sort of power dynamics and sexism that might come with that, and that sort of seeing a heterosexual relationship, instead of which it's sort of freed into this more fantasy zone.
1: Yeah.
0: They can have that, you know, that very different gaze on it.
1: Thank you so much, Larushka. You're listening to The Arts Hour from the BBC World Service. Let's turn from steamy to chilling now as we turn the Arts Hour spotlight onto our guest today, Mexican-American filmmaker Alex Kawam. His latest film, The Remedy, has its world premiere, or premiere as you would say, Alex, at this year's London South by Southwest Festival. It's a supernatural, psychological and quite squelchy horror film that explores in part the dangerous consequences of tampering with forces beyond our understanding. Jason, a devoted but exhausted son, cares for his terminally ill mother, Maria, in a state of increasing isolation and emotional strain. He's sleep-deprived and overwhelmed and has really vivid nightmares. At the same time, his sister Rachel returns home after being released from psychiatric care. Convinced that a malevolent presence has taken root within the house, she turns to forbidden spiritual practices in an attempt to protect their family. And then there's the potion.
2: With precise, repeated doses of my ancient herbal formula, these spirits take hold of any disease and find with it.
1: The actor, Doug Jones. Where did the idea for The Remedy actually come from, Alex?
3: This come from because originally we had another film planned, but it was not taking, you know, place. So me and Daniel, who is the writer of the film.
1: Daniel Kuhlman.
3: Uh-huh, we talked about it and it was like, you know what? We both have, you know, family members who have going through this like complicated, you know, illness or whatnot. So we wanted to express that in a horror film. But obviously, you know, to have the essence of like what it is to for families to go all the way in to do everything they can in their power to save their families. But also, you know, in the horror genre, gothic world. And I think we did a interesting piece. I'm excited.
1: So why did you set it in 1988 in California?
3: I'm a big fan of the 80s. I love the 80s. I feel like it's one of the best.
1: Were you born in the 80s?
3: No. I was born in the 90s. But, you know, while growing up, you know, my brother was born in the 80s. So I have a lot of influence of, you know, cinema, my music, my parents. So I love that trend of, you know, the VHS and the whole, I don't know, I'm a nostalgic, if you want to call me,
1: okay,
3: like that. And I think it's more interesting that than 2000-something story.
1: So Jason is a son who will do almost anything to save his dying mother. Can you tell us a bit more about how grief, guilt and love plays a role in this film?
3: Yeah, so this is based on something that, like I said, happened to us, you know, privately in different scenarios. And I think Jason, the intensity of like trying to help the mom, you know, he takes pills also to be able to sleep, but there's a point that he can't sleep and then he starts to like drink. So it's a lot of like psychological and a lot of like tension in terms of like how this disease also affects the families, right? There's a lot of traumas that both characters have, Jason and Rachel.
1: Yes.
3: Society really pushes us to a corner, right? Of like, this is the way you have to be. This is the way. Because, you know, the sister gets episodes throughout the film.
1: Episodes of poor mental health.
3: Correct. So essentially, like, the sister, she hasn't been hurt, you know? So it's kind of like, we wanted to also talk about that, which is mental illness and all these things. And how society, they don't pay attention to it or they ignore it in a way. And then Jason, which he's having all these like spirals and you don't know what's real and what's not real.
1: Yeah.
3: It's a cool like game.
1: Yes.
3: Like ping pong.
1: The title is The Remedy, but in horror, the cure is often worse than the disease. What does this film suggest about our willingness to accept really quite dangerous solutions

0: when we're desperate to help someone.
1: Yeah, I mean, it's like I said, like you do everything in your end to help others, even if you don't know how to. And I think we've all been there. Like one of my grandmothers, she was very ill with emphysema, you know.
0: Mm-hmm. Emphysema.
1: And she got more sick and, you know, we did everything. She was in the hospital for 2 months. It was very, very bad.
0: Oh.
1: And my dad, who is a doctor, he tried everything, and my grandfather too. And they couldn't save her. I mean, it was so advanced, the illness. But I saw them, you know, I saw them like punishing themselves, like it's our fault. And I was like, it's not your fault. And wow. And that was when I was a kid.
0: That must have been traumatic for you.
1: Yeah.
0: The family home that you are in, that the film is set in, it's mm-hmm. both beautiful and ugly.
1: Yeah.
0: So the set design is busy, it's cluttered, it's dark. There are lots of things everywhere, heavy old furniture and throne chairs and damask fabrics. Tell me about your vision for this house.
1: I wanted a house that was very old, but very rustic, but also like with these pieces, elements of like weirdness.
0: Mm.
1: And in LA, there's, you know, old houses. But when we did scouting and I saw this house, I was like, OK, it has it's the house, but we got to put like, you know, these paintings here and there. So I spoke to my production designer, Christine Mulli, and I was like, hey, I really want to go weird in terms of we have like animals, we have like paintings. Also, he's going through the trauma. So a good big element of the film is the art, you know, in the walls and everything. And I feel like we did something really interesting that it gives you like the weirdness, but also like, oh, it's a beautiful home. No? So I love the house. You know, I'm a horror guy.
0: You're a horror guy.
1: Yeah.
0: You come from Mexican and Lebanese cultural traditions. And they are both traditions that are rich in family, faith, healing, and the unseen world. So did any of those influences make their way into The Remedy?
1: Yes, absolutely. You know, we in Mexico, we embrace the death, you know, El Día de Muertos, Day of the Dead, and I love it. I love how we, you know, we respect the death, but also we're happy in the sense of like, you know, they're resting and we're celebrating them. And I feel like that plays a, you know, very good role in all my movies because I feel like that's part of my culture.
0: Yeah.
1: And then the Lebanese side is the same thing, just because. So my great grandfather was Catholic and then he moved to Mexico. I have no idea why, but he moved there and that's where my family started to grow.
0: Right.
1: And then, yeah, we're Catholic. Obviously, we're very conservative in that sense.
0: Mm-hmm.
1: So it plays a big role in everything that I do. Yeah, my mom would be proud of this.
0: Oh, really? Oh, sorry. Good.
1: Or my dad.
0: So your previous film, Failure, was technically audacious. It all unfolded in a single take. What was the creative challenge that kept you awake at night for this film?
1: Oh, that's a good question. Because that one was, it was like life, you know, 87 minutes, like nobody can do a mistake. And I love it. I love Wonders because it's just very organic and it's very real. I feel this one, it was the whole opposite. We were showing so many scenes every day. Mm. We had 220 scenes in the script. So I'm going the opposite. Instead of like not cutting, I'm cutting a lot.
0: Yes.
1: And it's a lot. It's a lot to be like shooting a lot of scenes. But also for the actors, the challenge to like I said, hey, Alex, like, hey, we shot scene 29 and we're scene 109. What is my mental state? Like, where am I?
0: Mm.
1: You got to cheer your cast because it's a whole game of emotions and it's not easy, right, in this house. So I feel like that was the main challenge. The main challenge was to keep the essence, even though we were jumping in time, like back and forth.
0: But I mean, when you say you were jumping back in time, back and forth in time, film is not shot chronologically or very rarely. It's not shot in order of the film story.
1: Of course.
0: You shoot according to, if there are scenes to be shot in a kitchen, across a 2.5-hour film, all the filming that has to be done in that kitchen is done consecutively.
1: Yes.
0: So that you use that set and location and then you can pull it down and move on to the next one. So you are always, as an actor, on films in multiple room locations, having to think, okay, now this is the part of the film where I'm depressed.
1: Exactly.
0: So you really have to know your material.
1: Yes.
0: Emotionally.
1: Like. Yes, absolutely. And like I said, it was so many scenes. Like, for example, he's cooking the eggs and the eggs are perfect. And then the next scene is he's

0: fucking the ex and they're all messed up, and then he's drinking, and then he's happy, he's hugging, and then he's very like upset. So it's one of those things that we have so many scenes in the kitchen, in the living room, in, you know, in the rooms, that I feel like I love the experience, but at the same time I miss my oneers.
1: Oneers meaning one take. And yeah. What do you think horror can reveal about human nature that other genres struggle to reach in terms of cinema?
0: I feel like it's you know, I don't want to give it like this, but humans are animals in a way. And what I love about horror is it stays with you. You see the raw of what a human can do. For example, Texas Chainsaw Massacre, I love that film. It's one of my favorite films. And that film, when I saw it when I was a kid, I was not supposed to see it.
1: I was about to say, what kind of parents do you have?
0: No, they didn't know.
1: Same here.
0: And so I love that film because it really stayed with me. I have these images where in other genres I've seen movies that they mark me, but in a different way. So I feel like human condition in horror, it's really a thing, right? That is shown on the screen.
1: Alex Kowam, thank you so very much. And if you like what you heard, seek out The Remedy when it hits theatres later this year. And we love to hear from you when you've seen, read, listened to, or experienced something that you want to share with the world. So do email theartshour@bbc.co.uk. You're listening to The Arts Hour from the BBC World Service. Leo Woodall is a British actor whose star is on the rise. He played Renee Zellweger's youthful fling in Bridget Jones' Mad About the Boy, the hero in the Netflix film One Day, and he stole much of the attention in the second series of the hit TV show The White Lotus as the resort's womanizer, who's also rather partial to older men. He can currently be seen on the big screen playing the lead in the film Tuna. He plays a young piano prodigy whose career ambitions are destroyed by a rare hearing condition. Taken under the wing of an old family friend, played by double Oscar winner Dustin Hoffman, he makes a modest living as a piano tuner until his ability to hear the faintest sounds makes him useful to local gangsters. Leo Woodall spoke to the BBC's Nick Grimshaw.
2: So in Tuna, I played Nicky White, and he has a condition called hyperacusis, which, you know, years prior to when you meet him, had basically forced him to stop playing the piano, which he was gifted at doing. And he now just tunes pianos in these sort of mansions in the tri-state area, mm-hmm, with his sort of uncle and boss, played by Dustin Hoffman.
3: Excuse me?
4: Yes, ma'am?
3: The toilet's leaking. I'll give you an extra 100.
5: What'd she say?
6: She wants us to fix the toilet.
5: We're piano tuners. We fix pianos.
3: 200.
5: 500, we'll talk.
7: Dustin Hoffman is, I mean, you're fantastic, but Dustin Hoffman is so fantastic. He's really good, isn't he? I love the character that he plays as well, because I love like an old complainy man.
2: Yeah.
7: Like,
2: yeah.
7: I really love that.
2: Yeah.
7: Like someone that's like long in the tooth.
2: Yeah, a rambler.
7: Yeah, I love it.
2: Yeah.
7: I love that sort of guy. And how did you learn from going to work with someone like Dustin Hoffman? Come on.
2: Oh, man. I mean, there was so much to learn, but I wanted to be as much of a sponge as possible. Mm-hmm. But I also, you know, we were at work. I didn't want to constantly poke him and ask for tips and advice. He kind of treats every take like it's a rehearsal, which means he just kind of throws everything at the wall, and most of it sticks. There probably would be like a 5.5-hour cut of this movie if there could be, of just Dustin Hoffman bits.
7: When you get the script, did you know Dustin Hoffman was going to be in it?
2: Yes, I don't know if it was official, but it was close.
7: So they sort of dangled the Dustin carrot.
2: Yeah, and I got the Dustin carrot. I don't know. The carrot was dangling.
7: Yeah,
2: and I got to, you know, read the script with him in mind, which was, you know, fun and useful.
7: Mm-hmm. And then I guess your breakthrough role was White Lotus, which was just, and everything great about telly. It's got, you know, glamour and satire and discomfort, and it's sort of an icky, brilliant watch as well. Was it quite surreal as it felt to watch when you were in that? And did you have any idea of how it was going to blow? I guess the first series had been a huge success.
2: I knew that it was a needle mover. I knew that it was a big deal.

0: to be part of it, but I didn't really know what the knock-on effect really would be. Certainly didn't know that everybody watches it.
1: No, like, truly.
0: Like, literally everybody watches it.
1: Yeah, and I guess it's like one of those things that's just like discussed, you know, endlessly on the internet.
0: Like, and like the demographic, it amazed me how, you know, teenagers and 80-year-olds would come up to me and talk about the show, which is pretty rare, I think.
1: Yeah, I bet. Kind of touches all bases, absolutely. Yeah. And then another thing I wanted to talk to you about, with speaking of range, is you're going to be doing a new Lord of the Rings film, Gollum, The Hunt for Gollum, is the film. I know we can't talk about it in depth right now.
0: Yeah, I mean, I know it's going to be a huge deal for any Lord of the Rings fans, and hopefully for any newcomers, it'll stand up by itself, and Andy Serkis is directing, and so, you know, he's already got that Lord of the Rings sort of blood in him. And I'm such a huge fan of the movies that this is like a boyhood dream for me.
1: Yeah, I bet. That's mad.
0: I guess
1: congratulations.
0: I go to New Zealand and ride a horse.
1: Have you done it?
0: Kill an orc.
1: Has it started?
0: Not yet.
1: Oh, well, massive congratulations on that.
2: Leo Woodall, and the film is Tuna Larushka. Tell us what you thought about the film.
3: Oh, it's a terrific little film. It's definitely one that you should seek out, particularly when it comes onto streaming, I'd say. And what makes it so good, as well as the performances, is it's so many films rolled into one. I love a film that starts in one way and then becomes a totally different film. So it starts as this kind of like very easygoing, laid-back family drama, sort of buddy comedy between Leah Widow's character and Dustin Hoffman's character. And then it sort of evolves into a heist thriller. It's sort of a drama about artistry. And it's a surprisingly sweet romance as well.
2: Ah, that's good.
3: And it's got the young and the old. It's got all the different generations in it. Yeah, lovely sort of performance from Leo Woodall. I mean, this is the film that will make him into a Hollywood star.
2: Oh, do you think so?
3: I think it's, you know, it's got that qualities perhaps of, well, Brad Pitt, but also I was thinking obviously Riz Ahmed, because it reminds you a bit of Sound of Metal.
2: Ah, well, I was going to come to that as well, because films about and from the deaf communities have struck real chords with people and critics recently. So the Oscar-winning Coda, and then, yes, Riz Ahmed in The Sound of Metal. Why do you think that is? What's going on here?
3: Maybe it is about the deafness aspect, or the hard of hearing aspect, and that as an identity. I suppose the difference is, rather than seeing it as a disability, which we might have seen in previous sort of Hollywoodizations of deafness.
2: Yeah.
3: But I think it's also about sound, and I think it's foregrounding sound and working out that radical sound design can create such amazing experiential cinema. So in Tuna, the sound designer is Johnny Byrne, who also did The Zone of Interest, which was amazing ambient sound to convey that kind of the industry.
2: Was the sound was everything.
3: Next to the death camps of the Nazi death camps. And here in Tuna, you really feel that you're almost experiencing the world through the Leo Woodall character's, well, through his ears. Mm-hmm. So when he winces, when he has got this hypersensitivity to sound, when you hear a loud noise, you wince in the cinema along with him. And it's very, it's very absorbing.
2: Thank you, Larushka. Finally, on today's Arts Hour, Belarusian jazz. Soyuz are an outfit originally from Belarus's capital, Minsk, who are now based in Poland's capital, Warsaw, and they recorded their latest album, Croc, in Sao Paulo, Brazil. Soyuz recently performed live on the BBC for Giles Peterson, and here's a taste of that session. I'll let the band introduce themselves.
4: Hello, it's a pleasure to be here, and thank you for inviting us. I'm Alex Chumok, and here are my bandmates, Mikita Arlov, Igor Vishnevsky, and Albert Karch. I'm a producer, and I'm coming up with ideas, and I'm like composing songs and arranging them, and we started that with Mikita, and we did that for 9 years already. 9 years already. And then we moved to Poland in 2022, and we met Albert and Igor shortly after, and incorporated them into the band. Now we have this live version of Soyuz, which is like a different dimension, a different world. Albert and Igor, they are very much from the improvisational scene. We always had these moments of like improvisation in between songs, so that was part of Soyuz from the day one. Now we have this component even more solid.
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12: Good morning, good morning, good morning. Welcome to another Tuesday morning here on Manawa 2's People Radio, 999 AM, the voice of your community. That's right, you're here with the team from Tenants Union and our show on called Flatting Today, where we talk about all things housing. Can be flatting, can just be general housing topics. But I'm Cam.
13: And I'm Daniel.
12: Excellent. We look forward to entertaining you for the next half hour or so on topics about housing. And what is on today's agenda for conversation, Daniel?
13: So today we'll have a bit of a chat about probably something that we shared on our social media about a week ago now, but that's how it goes sometimes when we do our recordings. So in the last wee while, probably the last year or two, there's been a bit of a shift in property investment, particularly the small, what we often refer to as the mom and pa investors, starting to make their way out.
12: Yes. So, I mean, I think it's in Kiwi culture, right, that we are sold the Kiwi dream, and part of the Kiwi dream is you own a quarter acre section, have a house and 2.5 children, whatever the average is. But the idea is that we have been taught, and it was even, I think, through business, my business degree, that

0: look at finance and investing, property was always seen as the preferred way to build wealth and investments, as in you own a property and then you own a second property and you're going to build so much wealth from it by having these properties as, you know, what you would call mum and dad investors, you know, buying a second house or capitalising on the value of their own home. Mm-hmm. But it doesn't work in the real world.
1: It's one of those things that has worked for a very long time, but it never really recognised that it was fundamentally unsustainable, because house prices can't keep going up forever. Otherwise, you know, house prices are effectively infinite, which is not feasible for anyone to be able to pay for at best.
0: And no, and then you become a slave to the lender in the sense of that you are borrowing millions upon millions of dollars to buy a house that you will never ever be able to pay back.
1: Yeah, and, you know, it's the wealth is only created when house prices increase faster than the prices of everything else. So if it's just going up by inflation, you're not creating wealth. Your money in the house is just stuck.
0: Yes.
1: And, you know, it's not contributing to other production. I mean, this is something we've talked about before on the show. Any capital you put in the house, all good. You can only access it again when you sell the house. And the only way anyone else can access it is when that house gets sold. If you put it into something like stocks, then, I mean, there's other problems with stocks, but it's effectively lending to help increase economic production.
0: Yes, and we were always taught during, like, in one of the finance papers and stuff that I did, that, like, and even in terms of marketing, like, you buy a property as an investment property to own for 25, 30 years. That's how you get the long-term, that's how you get the value of it, because you're buying it for long-term investment. Housing mm-hmm. is a 30 or 40-year investment, not a buy it now and sell it in 12 months' time for twice the price situation. Yeah,
1: very much so. And, I mean, that's part of what's happened recently. A lot of people have brought particularly on the house prices being really high just after COVID, and some of them are having a bit of a panic because, of course, still paying pretty hefty mortgage costs.
0: Yes.
1: And all the other things. And the rents have, in most places, stabilised or gone down a little, so they're getting a bit less income. And the amount that they could get if they sold it has gone down a lot.
0: Yes. So how does the traditional term mum and dad investors getting out of the property market actually affect it?
1: So, I mean, there's a few different things. The first one being, of course, is more people getting out means more houses being sold. More houses being sold, prices will go down.
0: Because there's more supply than is demand.
1: Yeah, and the demand's still pretty high. But we can at least get it a little bit more equivalent, I suppose. But it does mean that people who couldn't afford to buy a house previously, if they wanted to, they could in theory buy one just because the prices have gone down enough. So it's one of those, property investors getting out means less competition for people who want to get in, whether they are other property investors or owner-occupiers.
0: So it's in the thinking of it at the start, of mm-hmm. the start of this journey, where mum and dad investors are divesting to get their money out now because they're all starting to retire.
1: Or in some cases panic because they think they can't get anything out and probably didn't leave the house sitting there long enough to accrue value, with a reminder that it might not.
0: Yep, yes. Yep. Does it not rely on the fact, though, that it's the people coming into the market being in a position to afford those properties at that price?
1: Well, it does rely on that sort of thing, but more of them being sold, if you want to sell it, you are going to have to start dropping your prices.
0: Right.
1: Otherwise, it's not going to be sold if a huge amount changes. I think the article, when I shared it, like 40% of the property investor or small property

0: investors interviewed for that particular piece of research wanted to get out and were actively selling, whereas only about 10% were actively seeking on buying.
1: Yeah.
0: So, I don't quite know.

0: Thanks be to God.
1: A reading from the Holy Gospel according to John. Jesus said to the crowds, I am the living bread that came down from heaven. Whoever eats of this bread will live forever, and the bread that I will give for the life of the world is my flesh. The people then disputed among themselves, saying, How can this man give us his flesh to eat? So Jesus said to them, Very truly I tell you, unless you eat the flesh of the Son of Man and drink his blood, you have no life in you. Those who eat my flesh and drink my blood have eternal life, and I will raise them up on the last day. For my flesh is true food, and my blood is true drink. Those who eat my flesh and drink my blood abide in me, and I in them. Just as the living Father sent me, and I live because of the Father, so whoever eats me will live because of me. This is the bread that came down from heaven, not like that which your ancestors ate and they died, but the one who eats this bread will live forever. Jesus said these things while he was teaching in the synagogue at Capernaum. The Gospel of the Lord.
0: Praise to you, Lord Jesus Christ. And thank you for sharing those readings with our listeners. Well, while preparing for this liturgy, I came across some comments by Patricia Sanchez, which I will now paraphrase for you. She started off by saying that at a dinner party, the hostess, in order to stimulate the conversation, asked the guests to describe their most memorable meal. A varied response ensued. One person said it was the cheese sandwich that he bought with the money from his first paycheck. A couple described their meal while in Africa and being on a game park in Uganda. Patricia wonders how we would respond. Yesterday was the 82nd anniversary of the D-Day landings in Normandy, and I bet that some of those liberated French people remembered their meal that night. My mother used to make Cornish pasties, and that was nothing like the Cornish pasties that you buy from the local pie shops, but certainly they were memorable meals. Today, we are given a memorable meal, which is also a great mystery. The feast today challenges us to consider our part in sharing the body and blood of Christ as our memorable meal. Sacrificial, though it is, in remembering the death of Jesus, it also affirms Jesus giving himself to us as our nourishment. To appreciate a bit more the significance of this Eucharistic meal, we have to go back to today's first reading. Food was God's life-saving gift, so sharing food with others in the Hebrew tradition was tantamount to sharing God's life together. Because of its importance, the sharing of food was incorporated into religious rituals. The covenant with God was sealed with the sacrifice of an animal whose life-giving blood was sprinkled on the altar, representing God, and on believers who then shared a meal together. Moses mediated his people's Passover from slavery to freedom in such a way, and the Jewish people still celebrate Passover with a shared meal. Against this backdrop, we understand the sacrificial death of Jesus as our new covenant with God and ourselves. By virtue of Christ's resurrection, we have passed from slavery to sin to freedom. In Mark's Gospel, he relies heavily on the Passover meal to emphasize that by our sharing with the bread and wine that Jesus identified as his body and blood, we are saved by his sacrifice

and fed by a meal that makes us one with him. One God, one with each other. As we heard in the opening song, we are the body of Christ.

0: Let us now join with those throughout the world who are praying on this day, who are praying for a world where the gifts of God are received with gratitude and the abundance of God is recognized and shared. Let us pray.
1: For the church, that we will live as a Eucharistic people, giving and sharing ourselves as Christ continually does for us, so that all may have life. Lord, hear us.
0: Lord, hear our prayer.
2: For all who exercise priestly ministry, that like Melchizedek, they may awaken praise for you, our Father, and be a source of blessing to all the human family. Lord, hear us.
1: Lord, hear our prayer. For a healing of wounds in the church, that we who share the Eucharist may be drawn into greater communion with God and one another. Lord, hear us.
0: Lord, hear our prayer.
2: For all who lack food and nourishment, that we may hear Christ's challenge to give them food and open hearts more fully to all who are in need. Lord, hear us.
1: Lord, hear our prayer. For all who are ill, particularly those with Ebola, that the sick be healed and that researchers are guided to provide effective treatments and give strength and wisdom to those who care for them. Lord, hear us.
0: Lord, hear our prayer.
2: For an end to violence in Ukraine, the Middle East, and all places of warfare, that all who are working for peace receive courage, that the voices of those who have experienced injustice to be heard, and that hearts be turned toward dialogue. Lord, hear us.
1: Lord, hear our prayer. For those who have died, that having shared in the body and blood of Christ, they may live forever in the resurrection, and those who are grieving receive comfort in the knowledge of the resurrection. Lord, hear us.
0: Lord, hear our prayer.

0: Loving and gracious God, hear our prayers, feed your people, and teach us to share our food with others. We ask this through Jesus, who is our bread of life and Lord, forever and ever.
1: Amen.
2: Amen.

0: 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So, Tarika and Alice, would you share some of that news with our listeners, please?
1: Notice from St. Vinny's shop, general donations continue to be accepted. 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St. Vincent de Paul Society continue to need the following basic food donations, such as cereals, coffee, jams, peanut butter, soup, rice, and cans of veggies, fruits, tomatoes, and tuna. Other food items are, of course, also welcome. 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Thank you.
2: There is a shared lunch held on the first Friday of every month after midday mass at the Cathedral of the Holy Spirit. 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
0: Okay, well, that seems to be about it. So that's the end of Catholic Radio for today. But we'll be back again next Sunday at the same time. So thank you for being with us. And thank you, Tarika and Alice, for sharing this liturgy with us. And as we face the week to come, let us remember that God lives in us and we do in him. As we are the church, we are the body of Christ. In the name of the Father, and of the Son, and of the Holy Spirit.
2: Amen. Amen.

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10: Senior Coskers is an action-packed program for children aged 7 to 10 with activities, drama, singing and small group time led by enthusiastic leaders. 11 to 12:10, upstairs in the loft, they don't want to miss out. 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
12: Our Sunday service at 10 a.m. is an awesome opportunity to meet with other Christians, to worship our great God by singing, taking communion, praying together and listening to practical Bible teaching to encourage and inspire your faith for the week ahead. If you're not sure about Christianity or what this God thing is all about, then come along to the service and explore everyday life issues and what God says about them.

You're listening to The Gift of Life for You, a program of gospel music from the 70s, 80s, 90s and today, with Christian comment, interviews, Bible readings and prayers. My name's Neville Stevenson and it's my privilege to host today's program. Stay with me as together our hearts are encouraged and our thinking is challenged. The first song we listened to was a great song to start the program with, I Believe in the Father, sung to us by Steve Green from his album People Need the Lord. Our theme today is just that, what if I don't believe? Steve Green's just sung to us about what he does believe. Our question for today is, what if I don't believe? Our key verses come to us from John chapter 3. We often read John 3 and 16. How often do we go on beyond John 3, and you can hear me turning it up in my Bible as I read it to you now, beyond chapter 3 and verse 16, and read verses 17 and 18. Verse 16 says, "For God so loved the world that he gave his one and only Son, that whoever believes in him shall not perish but have eternal life." Verse 17, "For God did not send his Son into the world to condemn the world, but to save the world

him. And verse 18 is my key verse for today. And verse 18 says, whoever believes in him is not condemned, but whoever does not believe stands condemned already because he has not believed in the name of God's one and only Son. I read those verses 17 and 18 again. For God did not send his Son into the world to condemn the world, but to save the world through him. Verse 18, whoever believes in him is not condemned, but whoever does not believe stands condemned already because he has not believed in the name of God's one and only Son. The words of our Lord Jesus himself, some very solemn words there as we ask the question, what if I don't believe? Our thought for the day, our quote for the day, is simply this from John MacArthur. The object of saving faith is not a creed, not a church, not a pastor, not a set of rituals and ceremonies. Jesus is the object of saving faith. I'll repeat that again. The object of saving faith is not a creed, not a church, not a pastor, not a set of rituals or ceremonies. Jesus is the object of saving faith. Coming up, we're going to have a devotion together a little later on that wonderful subject, what if I don't believe, with that verse that I've just been reading to you from John, John 3 and 18 as our key verse. But first, we're going to listen to a couple more songs. The song I Believe, sung by a choir from the album How Great Thou Art, a collection of lovely Christian songs, I Believe. And then we're having the song by Stuart Townsend, and it's In Christ Alone from the album How Deep the Father's Love. I Believe and In Christ Alone.

The gift of life is the gift that God gives so we can really know him. Do you realize that God has created us with a capacity to know him that's not just to know about him, but to really know him in a personal way? It's about being at peace with God. It's about coming to God and approaching him on his terms in the way he has provided for us. Now, most of us, we're separated from God by our own ideas about him, our own ways of trying to approach him. We want him to do for us without realizing that he's already done for us all we could ever need. Do you know what the core message of the Christian faith is all about? Do you know what it means to really know God? The Gift of Life website, that's www.giftoflife.org.nz, is the place where you'll find the answer to both of these questions. This site brings us a clear diagram with a simple explanation of how we can really know God, and it's based on just one simple Bible verse. It's also available in a small 6-page booklet that you can order online. This site brings us a clear diagram, as I said, and just that simple explanation of how we can know God. So when the program's over, go and look it up. It's on www.giftoflife.org.nz. Another two songs. Steve Green is singing for us again from that album People Need the Lord, the song God and God Alone, a song I've loved for years and have enjoyed singing for a long time. Followed by Keith and Kristen Getty, their album Father, Son and Holy Spirit, the song I Will Trust.

do you believe? Your immediate response to that question might be, do I believe what? Or you may assume in the context of this program that I'm meaning, do you believe in God? In my work as a chaplain, both in industry and in the medical sector, I get to talk about this question with many different people. Not only we talk about the do you believe in God question, but also it often leads naturally to what do you believe about God? It's interesting to note that in our country, the majority of people believe that God exists, although they may not call him by that name. Now, the same two questions can be asked about Jesus. Do you believe in Jesus? Now, the answer to this question is simple in the sense that history tells us there was a man called Jesus who lived about 2,000 years ago. And you would have to be silly to say that he didn't exist. Today's date is counted from his birth, the birth of Jesus. So he very clearly did live. And some would say he's probably the most influential man of history. But what do you believe about Jesus? This is the most interesting and searching question. Too many people don't want to think about this question at all because they think to do so, they'll have to face the consequences of the answer. The best place to find out about Jesus is to go to the Bible. Now, I've heard it said that it's the best-selling book. I went to Wikipedia to see if they would agree with this. They said that the Bible is widely believed to be the best-selling book of all time, with the Guinness Book of Records estimating that over 5 billion copies of the Bible have been sold. The Bible tells of the birth and the life of Jesus and record much of what he did. It even has many of the things that he said written down for us to learn from. The meaning of Jesus' death is explained, and three other amazing events that took place in his life. Two have happened, and one has yet to take place. I'm referring to his resurrection from the dead that took place 3 days after he died in the crucifixion. His ascension back into heaven, and yet to happen, his return to this earth, which is predicted in the Bible. I want to read to you three Bible verses that record Jesus' very own words that tell us about how important it is to believe that Jesus is the one he claimed to be, the only Son of God. I think the best known verse in the Bible are the words of John 3:16, but today I want to read to you verses 17 and 18 as well. Jesus here tells us how important it is to believe. Verse 16, for God so loved the world that he gave his one and only Son, that whoever believes in him should not perish but have eternal life. Verse 17, God did not send his Son into the world to condemn the world, but to save the world through him. And then verse 18, whoever believes in him is not condemned, but whoever does not believe stands condemned already because he's not believed in the name of God's one and only Son. I read that verse 18 again. Whoever believes in him is not condemned, but whoever does not believe stands condemned already because he has not believed in the name of God's one and only Son. Now, these are not my words. These are Jesus' very own words. How do you feel about them? Let me summarize. God the Father sent his only Son, Jesus, because God loved us. Jesus came not to condemn us, but to save us. If we believe, we will have eternal life forever.

0: not be condemned. But if we do not believe, then we are condemned already. Why? Because we don't believe. Now you might say, what does it mean to believe? Good question. Obviously, it means more than just giving mental agreement to the fact that Jesus is a real person. I mean, even the devil knows that Jesus is real, and the devil is no Christian. I need to admit that Jesus is God. That's what the name Son of God means. I need to admit that I'm a sinful. I need to admit that Jesus' death paid the penalty for my sins. I need to confess my sinfulness and my need of Jesus as Lord of my life. You see, to really believe is to give all of myself, my whole life to God through faith in Jesus, his Son. I'll read those verses again. For God so loved the world that he gave his one and only Son, that whoever believes in him shall not perish but have eternal life. God did not send his Son into the world to condemn the world, but to save the world through him. Whoever believes in him is not condemned, but whoever does not believe stands condemned already, because he's not believed in the name of God's one and only Son. I'd like to pray with you. Father God, we acknowledge that you are our great God, and we now thank you for your Son, our Saviour Jesus Christ. We thank you that your faithfulness is so clearly seen in your provision of a way for us to come to you through our personal faith in Jesus Christ. Father, help us to acknowledge your holiness, our sinfulness, and to believe that Jesus Christ's death on the cross paid the penalty for us all. Help us to repent and confess of our sinfulness and turn our lives to follow your ways. Encourage our hearts and strengthen us in every good deed as we read your word and as we pray. We thank you that we can know your faithfulness and understand something of your love as we uplift and exalt your name in our hearts and in our minds today. In the name of our Lord Jesus, we pray. Amen.
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We're going to be listening shortly to the old hymn, Holy, Holy, Holy. But first, let me tell you a little bit about the background. A man called Reginald Heber

You've heard that Jesus, we say, came into this world to save sinners. You've heard that Jesus, we say, lived a perfect life in this world. And he had friends who loved him for the good that he did and for the wisdom that he spoke. And he had enemies who hated him because of the popularity that he garnered and because of the criticism that he directed towards them. But in all of that, whether friend or foe, no one could really criticize or claim that this man ever did anything wrong. And we say that this man died on a Roman cross, despite the fact that the authorities all agreed that he was innocent of anything deserving of death. And we say that he died on the cross under the judgment of God. That he died there on the cross as a substitute for sinners, to pay the penalty for the sins of his people, so that they could stand before God no longer guilty, no longer condemned, because the price had been paid, the debt had been wiped, and they had been reconciled to God through his sacrifice on their behalf. We claim that Jesus Christ rose again from the dead on the third day, as Mary Magdalene and Joanna and the other women and Peter and John and the other apostles and over 500 on one occasion and others all testify in the word of God is true. And we claim that he rose from the dead and reigns in heaven over all of creation to bring his people finally and at last into a new heavens and a new earth where righteousness dwells and they will live forevermore. And we claim that anyone who does not believe that and does not respond with faith in Jesus Christ continues under the condemnation of God that they deserve for their sins and will forever be cast out of the presence of God and will endure an eternity in hell. That is what we claim. Those are serious claims. And I am saying to you that an implication of the observation that we have made concerning the eager investigation of these hopeful apostles is that everyone who hears these claims has a duty to investigate whether they are true or not, whether they are well-founded or not, whether they are in fact idle tales or reasonable claims. If you want answers to life and its riddles, this book has them. If you want hope in the midst of the hopelessness of this world, freedom from suffering that this world is under, then this book has the answers and offers a solution. I urge you to investigate these claims. If you're not a Christian here this morning, you cannot afford to be indifferent to the claims of Christianity. If they are true, then they're of the utmost importance, and they deserve to be investigated seriously. And Christian, you cannot afford to be silent concerning Christ's accomplishments. Lives depend upon hearing this message, whether you think they will believe you or not.

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